0: From CMAT's debut album, If My Wife Knew I'd Be Dead, you just heard I Wanna Be a Cowboy Baby. CMAT has a new album called Euro Country. She'll talk more about her Irish identity and about singing in Irish on that album's title track after this quick break here on World Cafe.
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4: 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It's Sense of Place, Dublin. Here's Raina.
0: Both your first and second albums begin with songs that are named after American places. You have Nashville, you have California. This time, you start in Ireland. Let's talk about the title track, Euro Country, where you begin by singing in Irish.

0: Performing live for World Cafe, C-Mat, Take a Sexy Picture of Me. Her latest album is called Euro Country. C-Mat has been my guest today. It has been such a joy talking to you. Thank you so much for being here.
1: Thank you. Thank you so much, Raina. I've loved it.
0: I'm Raina Duress, back in a moment with more World Cafe.
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6: Welcome back to World Cafe. I am Kaleo. 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Huge thanks to our senior producer, Kimberly Junod, for her work on the session. And Sense of Place is made possible with support from the Wincote Foundation. Let's get back into it with Courtney Barnett featuring Waxahachie. It's Sight Unseen.

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0: it's Iron and Wine from the album Light Verse and featuring Fiona Apple on that track, All in Good Time. Stay close. We've got more World Cafe in just a minute.
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0: Welcome back. It's World Cafe. I'm Kaleo. And before Sam and Louise Sullivan tried to make this whole music thing a reality, they were school teachers who owned a ceramic business. Their new album is called Love and Devotion. It's out now. Here's the title track. It's Sam and Louise Sullivan on World Cafe.

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6: Steve Imers lost his daughter after her car crashed into a guardrail that was faulty. 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
8: Good morning, I'm Amy Martinez. 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
0: It's Morning Edition from NPR News. I'm Steve Inskeep.
8: And I'm A. Martinez. Federal law protects about 5% of the United States as wilderness areas. That's more territory than the state of California. Wilderness generally means no motorized access or motors. Now, though, some chainsaws are allowed. Here's the Mountain West News Bureau's Rachel Cohen.
13: I'll switch with you in like a second.
14: The Frank Church River of Noverturm Wilderness in central Idaho is one of the most remote places in the lower 48 states. A couple hours from the nearest town, a group of teens is clearing trees that have fallen over trails with axes and metal saws.
13: So like having to do a cut here makes sense.
14: Leader Marlena Nelson works for a wilderness nonprofit. The group is using traditional tools because the Wilderness Act bans motorized equipment.
13: It's really easy to kind of rush through things if you can go as quickly as possible, if you have a motorized tool to kind of do a lot of the heavy lifting. But here, this work really requires a lot of teamwork.
14: The teens push a 4-foot crosscut saw back and forth.

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1: 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That's at 7:04. Federal Reserve Chairman Kevin Warsh will speak in Wyoming today. Markets are going to be listening for any idea of what's going to be happening with inflation. That's after that newscast. 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It's looking mostly sunny today, a high of around 82. 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
10: The chip maker powering the AI boom reported strong quarterly earnings again this week. And for the first time all year, the markets cheered. Investors have been in a skeptical mood about massive AI spending. So what changed? And what does it say about the state of the AI trade? We asked Anita Ramaswamy, columnist at The Information, to break it down.
12: The funny thing is nothing really was that different. I mean, NVIDIA has pretty much every single quarter that they've reported in recent history beat their estimates in terms of how much they say they're going to make. I think that, you know, the market has these ups and downs, and there are, you know, concerns sometimes about, you know, I think in the recent months, it's been about NVIDIA backstopping a lot of its customers.
10: Right.
12: So offering support to companies that are actually buying its chips, and some concerns about whether that is circular financing. One of the analysts on the investor call actually asked about this. And NVIDIA's CFO basically said, you know, we don't see it as circular financing, even though a quarter of NVIDIA's revenues next year are going to be related to these different AI labs that NVIDIA is basically financially supporting in some way.
10: We saw during the previous big tech earnings, which we talked about, a lot of sort of skepticism about these growing spend amounts on capital expenditures, much of which was going to buy NVIDIA chips. So it follows, of course, that NVIDIA earnings are going to be good, but sort of like one scared investors, the others didn't.
12: Right. And I think also to some extent, there's a dynamic here where NVIDIA is just expanding its reach, and that has started to be perceived as a good thing. One investment that I followed was, you know, this month was that NVIDIA committed money to investing in Poolside, which is an AI model maker. And that's really interesting because we all think of NVIDIA as the chip maker and they're dealing with the hardware. Now that that's happening, we're seeing NVIDIA sort of expand its tentacles into all these different parts of AI. And that could be a good thing in terms of it's definitely

0: juicing their growth, but it could also be a bad thing in terms of the dependency that all of these different companies and AI have with one another.
1: Okay, what about the sort of inverse of NVIDIA moving more into the model game and the model companies moving more into the chip game? We've seen, of course, Google and Amazon have been making their own AI chips. How big of a threat is that to NVIDIA?
0: I think it's a substantial threat, but at the end of the day, NVIDIA has a huge first mover advantage and they have a huge technological advantage. But the analogy that I've heard that really describes the threat, I think, really well is the idea that NVIDIA chips are like the Ferraris of AI chips, and you don't need a Ferrari to go to the grocery store on a Tuesday, right? And so I think a lot of these companies are saying, we don't want to spend as much money on NVIDIA chips. They are really expensive. They are really advanced. And NVIDIA even said this quarter that it's planning to continue to raise prices on its new chips.
1: That's Anita Ramaswamy at The Information. This conversation was part of our Tech Week in Review segment. You can find it on our website, marketplace.org/techbytes. Emma Condon produced this episode. Jesus Alvarado and Courtney Bergseeker also produced our show this week. Gary O'Keefe is our engineer. Daisy Palacios is the supervising producer. Nancy Fragali is the executive producer. I'm Megan McCarty-Carino, and that's Marketplace Tech. This is APM.
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3: Happy Friday. You're listening to WGLT's Sound Ideas. I'm Lou Winner. The debris haul from the August thunderstorms in Bloomington is now more than 200% more than it was for the tornadoes back in April. And Bloomington City Manager Jeff Juergen says after the 3-hour data center forum, people will need to digest the information laid out. In this Sound Ideas interview with WGLT's Charlie Schlenker, Juergen says everybody wants to be very careful with the data center topic.
7: We're at the beginning, very beginning stages of this, as opposed to being at the very later stages of this.
8: Did it sway anybody who came into this really opposed to data centers, do you think?
7: I don't know that it probably did. I do think we got a lot of great information out of it. Certainly there were some different things that I learned, and there were a lot of clarification of some definitions, a lot of talk about best practices. If you are going to have data centers and regulate them, you know, what some of those best practices are. I'm not sure, you know, anybody's mind is necessarily going to be changed, but I think people are open to the information, and I think it's great to get all that information out there.
8: So what happens now?
7: We have kind of a hub on our website where people can go and see the video if they want to go and watch the entire panel discussion, get other information that we put on there. And this could change, but right now we're planning on having public hearings in front of our planning commission starting in October. We're looking at two public hearings, one on October 1st and then another one on November 5th, and we'll see what happens from here.
8: Has anybody clearly articulated the argument that because electricity use is a 13 or 14 state consortium, the MISO grid, that it really doesn't matter what you do on a local basis because other states may embrace data centers and other states will get whatever local benefits there might be, and yet that still affects the overall price of power. The argument runs, why not take the economic development locally because it's going to happen anyway? Is that been advanced? Is it persuasive?
7: That was one of the issues that was discussed last night quite a bit, and certainly it's one of the concerns I think a lot of people have. And you do have to think about that. We are in a very large energy grid, and what others do that could be states away could impact our energy prices. So that's certainly something that the community, the council will have to consider. One idea that has been talked a lot about is as these data centers evolve, trying to ensure that they help with that in some way or that they help bring some of the energy. So I'm not sure what all of those solutions might look like, but certainly it is a big concern of many, and I can understand why.
8: Is this one of those issues that is strictly a head or heart issue, that there's not going to be a meeting in the middle for those particular dynamics?
7: I don't know. It might be, but you know, last night I think was a good first step. We had a great crowd, a very respectful crowd. People listened. Great questions were asked. We had a wide variety of perspectives on the panel. And so I think that shows that our community is open to discussion and open to learning. And I would also say we're seeing in other communities where they've had to cancel those types of forums. Just proud that in Bloomington Normal we can come together, we can have a strong conversation, even if people disagree on things. You know, we're willing to come together and listen and learn and then make what we believe is the best decision for our community.
8: This is Sound Ideas. I'm Charlie Schlenker. We're talking with Jeff Juergens, the city manager of Bloomington. Let's touch on storm recovery from the earlier August thunderstorm. What are the numbers so far and growing?
7: Yeah, the numbers aren't good. As of the end of the day yesterday, our public works crews have already collected 1,394 loads of debris. The entire tornado, we only collected 442 loads, so we're up 215% from the tornado that occurred in April. And I'm not sure we're close to even being done yet. There is still a lot of debris out there. There's still a lot of damage from the flooding that occurred. So still a lot of cleanup to go, but our crews are doing a great job. They're working extra hours. They will be working overtime all this week and through the weekend as well, but our crews are doing a great job.
8: How will the city address the issue of downed trees that are on city property or public rights of way? Bloomington wants to be a foliated city. So how do you recover from that? It's going to take a while, but how do you stage it?
7: Our forester is working on that. There are different programs. Even Ameren has a program where they will help with replacement of trees. And so there's a lot of different programs like that out there. I don't think we're concerned at this point about losing our tree city status. We've got great forestry crews that are also out there working, and it's going to take them a long time to get through some of this. You know, when trees need to be replanted, we'll figure that out, we'll get that addressed, and we'll work hard to ensure we maintain that.
8: Were there floods in the 400 block of downtown where there's, of course, streetscape work going on? Did that alter the flow of water, or was there any difference between the 400 block and other blocks downtown?
7: I spoke to some of the owners of some of the buildings. They did not see a huge impact, so fortunately, we believe a lot of that drainage was working well.
8: Which brings us to a smooth transition into the streetscape. You have a September 11th target to finish the 400 block. What happens then?
7: If weather permits, we are really hopeful we are going to be finished with the 400 block in early September. And at that point, we're going to take a pause. And we will have had a great year this year with finishing the 600, the 500, and the 400 blocks. We will not be doing any additional work on Main Street the rest of this year. Once 2027 starts and weather permits, we will finish up the 300 block, and then that will complete the first phase of the streetscape.
8: how do you move on to the next phase? Because there has been expressions by various people, some of them elected, that there may be momentum lost after this first batch is done and the other phases might not happen.
7: I don't know that there's going to be momentum loss. I think now that people can see and they can taste and they can feel what this is and what this looks like, I actually think there's going to be a lot more momentum to continue on. Now, what that looks like, I don't know. We're going to have a, you know, a very public discussion about what comes next and when it comes. It, you know, it doesn't all have to be immediate. We're going to have to take some time to figure out what is that next phase we're going to do. How are we going to fund it? When is it going to take place? So I anticipate that there will start to be some very public discussions about that in the coming year. But at the end of the day, most of this is underground infrastructure. Over 70% of this is underground infrastructure. So a lot of this is work we have to do. We're just taking the opportunity as we do it to put a fresh face on some of the downtown. And what we've seen so far is people are really reacting positively to it.
3: That's Bloomington City Manager Jeff Jurgens. He spoke with Charlie Schlenker. 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Later this afternoon on Sound Ideas, an annual summer tradition in Lincoln almost didn't get off the ground this year. The community rallied to make sure hot air balloons fly again over Route 66, especially for the centennial year. That's on the next Sound Ideas. WGLT's signature reporting series is made possible in part by Bloomington Normal Audiology. I hope you have a good Friday and a good weekend. This is WGLT, Bloomington Normal's public media.
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14: Good morning. Federal Reserve Chair Kevin Warsh delivers a much-awaited speech today. What we do not know is whether he will signal anything about a plan to deal with inflation. It's Morning Edition from NPR News. Democrats convened a task force against political interference in the midterm elections. I'm Steve Inskeep.
15: And I'm Martinez. Democrats are worried about the White House trying to obtain state voter rolls and restrict mail-in voting. Also, the board of the Kennedy Center, of which President Trump chairs, threatens to demolish the performing arts space. And NASA launches its latest space telescope on Sunday. It's Friday, August 28th. On this day in 1963, Dr. Martin Luther King Jr. delivered his historic I Have a Dream speech. News is next.
16: Live from NPR News in Washington, I'm Windsor Johnston. Helicopters are carrying aid into isolated mountain communities in Nepal, where roads remain cut off and floodwaters have left behind thick mud and debris. The death toll from catastrophic flooding this week has risen to at least 538, with more than 1,500 people missing. NPR's Dia Hadid reports about 90 Americans remain unaccounted for.
17: Many of the missing Americans appear to be Hindu pilgrims, like 28-year-old Ariadna Riley's in-laws. Riley says Neelam Kumari Sharma and Ramesh Sharma were on a pilgrimage to circle Mount Kailash, a mountain revered by Hindus.
18: They were really excited to be able to participate in, for them, an incredible event.
17: But they lost contact when the floods took place.
18: We have been tirelessly looking for them. That's just been the most torturous part that anyone can imagine, is not knowing where your family is and having to wait to hear if they're dead or not. It's one of the devastating things that this family is going through right now.
17: So far, the State Department says it's deployed $500,000 to rescue efforts. Dia Hadid, NPR News.
16: Federal safety regulators say defective radio transmissions may have played a part in a mishap earlier this month between a passenger jet and Marine One. NPR's Joe Hernandez reports.
19: One afternoon in early August, Marine One lifted off near the White House around the same time that an Envoy Air flight took off from Ronald Reagan Washington National Airport in nearby Arlington, Virginia. The National Transportation Safety Board says there may have been a breakdown in communication between the military and air traffic controllers at the airport. According to the agency's preliminary report, Marine One radioed the airport twice to notify controllers they were about to take off. One transmission wasn't received, and the other was unreadable. One week earlier, the military and air traffic control officials at the airport had met to discuss communication issues. The NTSB says it is continuing to investigate. Joe Hernandez, NPR News.
16: Today marks 6 months since the U.S. and Israel launched their war against Iran. Throughout the conflict, NPR's Arzu Rezvani has stayed in touch with people inside Iran, documenting how their lives and attitudes have changed as the war itself has shifted.
20: The state has become extremely paranoid in light of this war. There's been a surge in executions of people accused of spying or trying to overthrow the government. People are much more afraid than ever. Several people have told me in recent weeks that they can't continue communicating with me anymore. The risks are too great. The future is too uncertain. And they've essentially been silenced.
16: NPR's Arzu Rezvani reporting. This is NPR News.
3: From the WGLT Newsroom, I'm Lou Winner. Investigators are still searching for the cause of a home explosion in rural Bloomington late Tuesday night that has critically injured three people. Danvers Fire Chief Glenn Rosecrans says it took 6 hours to put out the flames connected to the explosion. Fire crews then spent several more hours extinguishing a burning pipe in the destroyed basement. Rosecrans says NICOR had already shut off the natural gas line.
21: They were able to dig up the yard out closer to the main and actually cut and cap the line out there, and then that fire from that other pipe continued to burn. So it was not being fed by NICOR.
3: Rosecrans says some people have been released from the hospital, but it's unclear how many. Governor J.B. Pritzker says he needs help from the federal government to make child care more affordable. At a campaign stop in Towanda, Pritzker said one of the largest expenses for working families is child care.
22: If we can reduce the cost of that for working families, it makes an enormous difference in people's ability to go to work. I think it happens to be a parent's rights issue.
3: Pritzker says the Smart Start Illinois program and a new Department of Early Childhood are efforts to stabilize the industry. More than 650 phone calls came into Bloomington and Normal emergency call centers during the recent thunderstorms, at times overloading dispatchers. 911 system manager Brandon Lacey says the county has 8 workstations at Metcom and Bloomington has 7.
23: Even with all those positions manned and the amount of phone calls that they got during that time, you cannot answer every single phone call.
3: Lacey says there's an automated callback system in place, which puts people back into the 911 queue if they indicate it's an emergency. Lacey says the system worked as designed. And Bloomington City Manager Jeff Jurgens says he's proud of how the public conducted itself at a forum on the controversial topic of data centers. Jurgens says a lot of good ideas came out. He says other communities have had to cancel similar forums after things got too hot.
7: Even if people disagree on things, you know, we're willing to come together and listen and learn and then make what we believe is the best decision for our community.
3: The city has set 2 planning commission hearings on data centers this fall, October 1st and November 5th. I'm Lou Winner.
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3: This is WGLT. I'm Lou Winner. It's Friday, which means you're going to need your tissues ready for the next StoryCorps. This week, a grandfather helps his grandson remember his father, who was murdered in 2003. That story is in about 15 minutes. Project Oz wants you to know the back-to-school season can be exciting but stressful. 1 in 7 young people experience mental health challenges, and this can be a tough time for them. 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
14: It's Morning Edition from NPR News. I'm Steve Inskeep in Washington, D.C.
15: And I'm A. Martinez in Culver City, California. Federal Reserve Chairman Kevin Warsh speaks this morning at the Jackson Lake Lodge in Wyoming.
14: The elevation for this annual Fed conference is 6,800 feet. The stakes for the central banker are equally high. Investors were disappointed last month when Warsh promised to curb inflation but didn't say how.
15: NPR's Scott Horsley joins us now. Scott, sounds like this could be a do-over for the Fed chair.
0: Yeah, it could be, but there's no guarantee. All of us are still getting used to Kevin Warsh's somewhat elusive communication style, which is very different from the last several central bank leaders. And he could use this opportunity to maybe fill in some of the blanks, but he might not. As you say, investors were disappointed last month when Warsh talked a good game about getting prices under control, but offered very little in the way of a detailed roadmap. Kathy Bozjancic, who's chief economist at the big insurance company Nationwide, says she understands Warsh's reluctance to get locked into an economic forecast when right now there are a lot of moving parts, but she says she would like to have a better sense of what the Fed chairman's thinking.
1: I'd like to hear him be a bit more communicative on economic views, on inflation views. We're not talking forward guidance, but it's just some understanding of how he views the inflation dynamics right now, and perhaps even some outlook.
0: In the past, this annual meeting sponsored by the Kansas City Fed at Jackson Hole has offered a venue for that big picture. You know, back in 2022, for example, when inflation had just topped 9%, then Fed Chairman Jerome Powell used this meeting to warn that interest rates would go up and stay up for an extended period, which they did.
15: So considering how you describe his style as elusive, has Warsh telegraphed at all what he's going to say today?
0: No. At his news conference after the last Fed meeting in July, Warsh said he was still deciding what to use this speech for, whether he would talk about the next few months of policymaking or perhaps take a step back and offer a more long-range view.
2: If I could, in the high mountain air in Jackson, Wyoming, I'd like to also frame the big questions. What's really happening with productivity? What's really happening with demographics? What's really happening to the global economy amid the shocks?
0: And some forecasters think it's likely Warsh will stick with that high-altitude approach at Jackson Hole rather than, you know, sort of come down to sea level and talk about what we can expect in the next few months from the central bank. At the July meeting, the Fed held its benchmark interest rate steady, but three members of the committee voted to raise rates, and right now investors see about a 1 in 3 chance of a rate increase at the next Fed meeting in September.
15: Now, Warsh has been open and optimistic about the cost-cutting prospects of artificial intelligence. Are we likely to hear about that today?
0: We certainly could. It is the focus of one of the task forces that Warsh has set up to offer guidance to the Fed. You know, eventually the AI boom could usher in lower costs, but Matthew Luzzetti, who's chief economist at Deutsche Bank, warns that right now the massive investment in data centers to support AI is having the opposite effect. It's driving up the cost of construction and computer chips.
4: In the near term, at least, there's clear evidence that AI is an inflationary force, but there is hope that over the medium term, is, if we look, you know, several years out, it will begin to be a disinflationary force by lifting productivity growth, making the economy far more productive, and therefore putting downward pressure on prices as we look ahead.
0: Warsh is optimistic about the long-range potential of AI, but of course, a lot of consumers are more preoccupied with the prices they're paying right now at the gas pump and the grocery store, and they'd like to hear what the Fed's going to do about it.
15: NPR's Scott Horsley. Scott, thanks.
0: You're welcome.
14: David Wilcox has been listening with us. He is at Bloomberg Economics and the Peterson Institute for International Economics, and he also worked at the Federal Reserve for more than 30 years. Mr. Wilcox, good morning.
5: Good morning. Good to be with you.
14: Okay, Scott laid it out. Investors want to know what Warsh plans to do. He doesn't want to tip his hand. So what is reasonable to expect a Fed chair to say?
5: Well, I can tell you what's traditional, and then what Kevin Warsh might do could be quite a different answer, as I think Scott indicated. What's traditional is that a Federal Reserve chair would lay out their thinking about how they intend to approach the problem of setting monetary policy. Warsh, on the other hand, came into office wanting to stage a little revolution on communication policy and give markets much less to go on. He's thus far been quite tight-lipped, and nobody knows whether he's going to change that later this morning.
14: What is the case for not saying much?
5: The case is that he thinks if he and his colleagues on the Open Market Committee go quiet, then financial markets will reflect back to them a much clearer signal about how they should adjust the stance of monetary policy. And in his theory, that signal will be uncontaminated by market perceptions of what the Fed will do.
14: Oh, interesting. He doesn't want to have self-fulfilling prophecies. He just wants to be able to respond to what really happens.
5: Exactly. He doesn't want Fed policymakers to be put in the position of, in effect, looking themselves in the mirror.
14: I wonder if this is also a factor in his thinking. If he's too public about what he intends to do and the president of the United States doesn't like it, the president is going to start talking very loudly about that.
5: It's possible. It has to be in the back of his mind. But this inclination to communicate much less is a very longstanding policy view of Chairman Warsh's. And so I don't think we know the answer to that. And I think we ought to approach it by taking him at his word, that this is his core belief.
14: Okay, so let's talk about the actual situation in the economy. The Fed is supposed to keep inflation in check. Prices remain elevated. Inflation remains elevated above what the Fed would like. But to be real, inflation is not 9% like it was a few years ago. So how much does the Fed really have to worry?
5: The Fed has to worry quite a bit. Inflation's been running above 2% for 5 years. 2%, of course, is their target. A miss of that duration is a real challenge to a central bank's credibility. And so job one at the moment needs to be completing the job of reversing the inflation surge that took place in 2022 and 23 in the COVID era, getting it back to 2%, reestablishing Fed credibility and commitment to that 2% target.
14: I know the Fed has a number of tools, but the most famous is interest rates. Do they just have to crank up interest rates to get that done?
5: Well, that's the key question at the moment. It's a close call, and there are reasonable voices on both sides of that issue. I think what we need to hear this morning from Chairman Warsh is not his answer as to whether they'll need to raise rates, but he needs to tell us how he'll go about deciding. What will his method be? What process, what thought process will he engage in to decide the wisest policy?
14: Can I ask about one other factor here? When we talk about interest rates, my mind immediately goes to U.S. government bonds, where interest rates are way up in recent years, higher than they've been in a couple of decades almost. Why is that, and how much do we have to worry about it?
5: We have to worry about it a lot. A predominant factor driving that increase in interest rates is the fact that we're on an unsustainable trajectory with U.S. fiscal policy. The federal government, simply put, is borrowing too much. All of that borrowing is driving up interest rates, and that's the main thing that we see in those bond rates that you described as being quite high. There are other factors like the one that Matt Lucetti mentioned, which is the fact that AI companies are borrowing a ton in order to invest in data centers and other infrastructure. But probably the biggest one is the fiscal policy trajectory.
14: Meaning we're borrowing too much, and that raises interest rates, which in fact causes us to borrow even more to pay off the old bonds. Is that right?
5: You got it.
14: Okay. David Wilcox with the Peterson Institute for International Economics in Bloomberg. Thanks so much. Really appreciate your insights.
5: Good to be with you.
15: This Sunday, NASA's latest space telescope is scheduled to lift off from Cape Canaveral in Florida. The $4.3 billion observatory is expected to reveal information about the nature of the universe and discover a multitude of planets orbiting distant stars. Joe Palca has this preview of the Roman telescope's mission.
8: The telescope is named for Nancy Grace Roman, NASA's first chief astronomer. One of its goals is to find more exploding stars called Type 1a supernovas. Cosmologist Daniel Skolnick of Duke University says this will help validate the accepted model that explains why the universe is expanding as fast as it is.
9: In the last few years, there have been measurements saying that model might be wrong. And that's something that Roman will absolutely nail, whether the model's right or wrong.
8: Another goal of the new observatory is to spend a month surveying all the stars in the Milky Way galaxy. Julie McEnery is Roman project scientist. She says even though Roman has broadly the same sensitivity and sharpness of vision as the currently orbiting Hubble Space Telescope, its design lets it do things much faster.
10: So that 1 month of observations to survey our Milky Way galaxy would take about a century with Hubble.
8: Roman is designed to make catalogs of large swaths of the sky. This should result in the discovery of 100,000 new planets using a technique based on something called gravitational microlensing. Scott Gowdy is an astronomer at The Ohio State University.
11: We're looking for planets that are just completely undetectable by any other method, including planets that are at the center of our galaxy and planets that are very analogous to our own solar system planets like Jupiter, Saturn, Uranus, and Neptune.
8: In addition to new planets, Roman should also reveal new galaxies, helping astronomers to get a better idea of the large-scale structure of the universe. But predicting what will be Roman's greatest accomplishment is a tricky business. Wendy Friedman is an astronomer at the University of Chicago.
12: The history of astronomy really has shown when you get a new capability, and especially survey capability, you learn something new, something unexpected.
8: After it leaves Earth, it will take Roman about 3 months to cruise to its planned observing location, about 1 million miles from Earth. For NPR News, I'm Joe Palca.

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2: 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This is WGLT Sound Ideas. I'm Lou Warner. With its new Library of Things collection, the Bloomington Public Library is putting a new spin on what a library can offer. More than 80 objects will be available to borrow, everything from a metal detector to a leather repair kit to a ukulele. A public event Saturday at the library aims to unveil the collection with a sort of test drive opportunity. In this Sound Ideas interview, WGLT correspondent Michelle Steinbacher talks with staff members Allison Schmid and Rhonda Massey about this Library of Things. Schmid begins with a rundown of some items you'd never guess would be included.
3: The first thing I think of is we got a bunch of musical instruments in that I had never even heard of, like a kalimba, like a thumb piano, a theremin, and all of those things I got to get out and play with. And oh, what was the other one? Automatone. We have two automatones, and if you just Google that, it's the most interesting instrument I think I've ever played with. So right off the bat, that inspiring creativity. And then in our arts and crafts collection, we have two figures that you can pose, and then it comes with a drawing book, so learning how to pose and draw figures. So that's just a small example of a few things.
4: Okay, let's go to Rhonda.
5: And Allison just named three instruments that are probably not very popular, but I want to add that there's an 88-key keyboard, there's an acoustic guitar kit, there's a ukulele, there's a drum kit, but it's not like a drum kit, it's like an electronic pad drum kit. Yeah, so common things too.
4: If I want to learn guitar or I want to learn to play drums, what would be the advantage of checking something out for a week?
3: I meant to address that, the sustainability part. For me, this would be really cool if somebody's like, well, that seems really neat. I might want to buy that, but I'm not really sure if I'm ready to take that leap. So then this offers people the opportunity to take it home, try it out, see if they like it. Maybe they like it, but they don't like the exact model that we have. And then they can go wherever you want to go, to the music shop or to Amazon, and find something that fits them better.
4: Yeah, that's a good idea. I wasn't thinking about if you go into a store, you can maybe mess around with something for 10 or 15 minutes, maybe longer. I don't know. But I'm just saying you have it for a whole week that you can practice and learn the device.
5: So there's one item in the collection. It's a magnifying lighted, it's a lighted magnifier, and it sits on a desk. And I just bought something similar for my mom, who's having eye issues, but hers stands on the floor and covers an entire book. So when I saw it in the collection, I thought that's what it was for. And then Allison had more in mind that it was for crafting. And so we brought it in, and I'm like, yeah, I have a broken necklace. I brought it in with the pliers and I fixed it. And I'd been trying for 3 hours to fix that necklace and could not do it without that magnifier. But when I was buying the magnifier for my mom, it would have been nice to have one to look at.
4: One of the things I'm looking at is a telescope. Can someone speak to that? That seems pretty pricey and delicate. I guess I'm just wondering, what are the parameters of checking some of these things out?
5: I think 99% of the things in this collection are $100 or less. A lot of them are way less. I think the telescope is kind of maybe along the line of instruments. If you have a kid who says they're interested in astronomy, you might not want to buy that telescope until he proves that he is going to stay interested in astronomy. I feel the same way about the guitar, the keyboard, you know, the microscope. So it lets you get your hands dirty a little bit and see if you're actually going to be interested. And that component of saving money by sharing checkouts. We have this thing over here that you hook up to your car. If your check engine light is on, you can hook it up to your car. It shows you the code that what's going wrong with your car. So you can go to AutoZone or somewhere and try to fix it if you're capable. I don't need to own one of those. I only need that when my check engine light comes on, you know, that kind of thing. There's also a portable jump starter kit over there. You also may only need that, hopefully, once in a blue moon.
2: That was Bloomington Library Marketing Manager Rhonda Massey and Catalog and Technical Services Manager Allison Schmid talking with WGLT about the new Library of Things collection. The items will be on display at Saturday afternoon's event in the library's community room. Schmid says starting next week, most items will be available for checkout. The loan period is 1 week, and up to two items can be borrowed at a time. 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
3: The chipmaker powering the AI boom reported strong quarterly earnings again this week. And for the first time all year, the markets cheered. Investors have been in a skeptical mood about massive AI spending. So what changed? And what does it say about the state of the AI trade? We asked Anita Ramaswamy, columnist at The Information, to break it down.
5: The funny thing is nothing really was that different. I mean, NVIDIA has pretty much every single quarter that they've reported in recent history beat their estimates in terms of how much they say they're going to make. I think that, you know, the market has these ups and downs, and there are, you know, concerns sometimes about, you know, I think in the recent months, it's been about NVIDIA backstopping a lot of its customers.
3: Right.
5: So offering support to companies that are actually buying its chips, and some concerns about whether that is circular financing. One of the analysts on the investor call actually asked about this. And NVIDIA's CFO basically said, you know, we don't see it as circular financing, even though a quarter of NVIDIA's revenues next year are going to be related to these different AI labs that NVIDIA is basically financially supporting in some way.
3: We saw during the previous big tech earnings, which we talked about, a lot of sort of skepticism about these growing spend amounts on capital expenditures, much of which was going to buy NVIDIA chips. So it follows, of course, that NVIDIA earnings are going to be good, but sort of like one scared investors, the others didn't.
5: Right. And I think also to some extent, there's a dynamic here where NVIDIA is just expanding its reach, and that has started to be perceived as a good thing. One investment that I followed was, you know, this month was that NVIDIA committed money to investing in Poolside, which is an AI model maker. And that's really interesting because we all think of NVIDIA as the chip maker and they're dealing with the hardware. Now that that's happening, we're seeing NVIDIA sort of expand its tentacles into all these different parts of AI. And that could be a good thing in terms of it's definitely juicing their growth, but it could also be a bad thing in terms of the dependency that all of these different companies in AI have with one another.
3: Okay, what about the sort of inverse of NVIDIA moving more into the model game and the model companies moving more into the chip game? We've seen, of course, Google and Amazon have been making their own AI chips. How big of a threat is that to NVIDIA?
5: I think it's a substantial threat, but at the end of the day, NVIDIA has a huge first mover advantage and they have a huge technological advantage. But the analogy that I've heard that really describes the threat, I think, really well is the idea that NVIDIA chips are like the Ferraris of AI chips, and you don't need a Ferrari to go to the grocery store on a Tuesday, right? And so I think a lot of these companies are saying, we don't want to spend as much money on NVIDIA chips. They are really expensive. They are really advanced. And NVIDIA even said this quarter that it's planning to continue to raise prices on its new chips.
3: That's Anita Ramaswamy at The Information. This conversation was part of our Tech Week in Review segment. You can find it on our website, marketplace.org/techbytes. Emma Condon produced this episode. Jesus Alvarado and Courtney Bergseeker also produced our show this week. Gary O'Keefe is our engineer. Daisy Palacios is the supervising producer. Nancy Fragali is the executive producer. I'm Megan McCarty.

0: Carino, and that's Marketplace Tech. 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
4: Happy Friday. You're listening to WGLT's Sound Ideas. I'm Lou Winner. The debris haul from the August thunderstorms in Bloomington is now more than 200% more than it was for the tornadoes back in April. And Bloomington City Manager Jeff Juergen says after the three-hour data center forum, people will need to digest the information laid out. In this Sound Ideas interview with WGLT's Charlie Schlenker, Juergen says everybody wants to be very careful with the data center topic.
7: We're at the beginning, very beginning stages of this, as opposed to being at the very later stages of this.
8: Did it sway anybody who was came into this really opposed to data centers, do you think?
7: I don't know that it probably did. I do think we got a lot of great information out of it. Certainly, there were some different things that I learned, and there were a lot of clarification of some definitions, a lot of talk about best practices. If you are going to have data centers and regulate them, you know, what some of those best practices are. I'm not sure, you know, anybody's mind is necessarily going to be changed, but I think people are open to the information, and I think it's great to get all that information out there.
8: So what happens now?
7: We have kind of a hub on our website where people can go and see the video if they want to go and watch the entire panel discussion, get other information that we put on there. And this could change, but right now we're planning on having public hearings in front of our planning commission starting in October. We're looking at two public hearings, one on October 1st and then another one on November 5th, and we'll see what happens from here.
8: Has anybody clearly articulated the argument that because electricity use is a 13 or 14 state consortium, the MISO grid, that it really doesn't matter what you do on a local basis because other states may embrace data centers, and other states will get whatever local benefits there might be, and yet that still affects the overall price of power. The argument runs, why not take the economic development locally because it's going to happen anyway? Is that been advanced? Is it persuasive?
7: That was one of the issues that was discussed last night quite a bit, and certainly it's one of the concerns I think a lot of people have. And you do have to think about that. We are in a very large energy grid, and what others do that could be states away could impact our energy prices. So that's certainly something that the community, the council will have to consider. one idea that has been talked a lot about is, as these data centers evolve, trying to ensure that they help with that in some way, or that they help bring some of the energy. So I'm not sure what all of those solutions might look like, but certainly it is a big concern of many, and I can understand why.
8: Is this one of those issues that is strictly a head or heart issue, that there's not going to be a meeting in the middle for those particular dynamics?
7: I don't know. It might be, but you know, last night I think was a good first step. We had a great crowd, a very respectful crowd. People listened. Great questions were asked. We had a wide variety of perspectives on the panel. And so I think that shows that our community is open to discussion and open to learning. And I would also say we're seeing in other communities where they've had to cancel those types of forums. Just proud that in Bloomington Normal we can come together, we can have a strong conversation, even if people disagree on things. You know, we're willing to come together and listen and learn and then make what we believe is the best decision for our community.
8: This is Sound Ideas. I'm Charlie Schlenker. We're talking with Jeff Juergens, the city manager of Bloomington. Let's touch on storm recovery from the earlier August thunderstorm. What are the numbers so far and growing?
7: Yeah, the numbers aren't good. As of the end of the day yesterday, our public works crews have already collected 1,394 loads of debris. The entire tornado, we only collected 442 loads, so we're up 215% from the tornado that occurred in April. And I'm not sure we're close to even being done yet. There is still a lot of debris out there. There's still a lot of damage from the flooding that occurred. So still a lot of cleanup to go, but our crews are doing a great job. They're working extra hours. They will be working overtime all this week and through the weekend as well. But our crews are doing a great job.
8: How will the city address the issue of downed trees that are on city property or public rights of way? Bloomington wants to be a foliated city. So how do you recover from that? It's going to take a while, but how do you stage it?
7: Our forester is working on that. There are different programs. Even Ameren has a program where they will help with replacement of trees. And so there's a lot of different programs like that out there. I don't think we're concerned at this point about losing our tree city status. We've got great forestry crews that are also out there working, and it's going to take them a long time to get through some of this. You know, when trees need to be replanted, we'll figure that out, we'll get that addressed, and we'll work hard to ensure we maintain that.
8: Were there floods in the 400 block of downtown where there's, of course, streetscape work going on? Did that alter the flow of water, or was there any difference between the 400 block and other blocks downtown?
7: I spoke to some of the owners of some of the buildings. They did not see a huge impact, so fortunately, we believe a lot of that drainage was working well.
8: Which brings us to a smooth transition into the streetscape. You have a September 11th target to finish the 400 block. What happens then?
7: If weather permits, we are really hopeful we are going to be finished with the 400 block in early September. And at that point, we're going to take a pause. And we will have had a great year this year with finishing the 600, the 500, and the 400 blocks. We will not be doing any additional work on Main Street the rest of this year. Once 2027 starts and weather permits, we will finish up the 300 block, and then that will complete the first phase of the streetscape.
8: How do you move on to the next phase? Because there has been expressions by various people, some of them elected, that there may be momentum lost after this first batch is done and the other phases might not happen.
7: I don't know that there's going to be momentum loss. I think now that people can see and they can taste and they can feel what this is and what this looks like, I actually think there's going to be a lot more momentum to continue on. Now, what that looks like, I don't know. We're going to have a, you know, a very public discussion about what comes next and when it comes. It doesn't all have to be immediate. We're going to have to take some time to figure out what is that next phase we're going to do. How are we going to fund it? When is it going to take place? So I anticipate that there will start to be some very public discussions about that in the coming year. But at the end of the day, most of this is underground infrastructure. Over 70% of this is underground infrastructure. So a lot of this is work we have to do. We're just taking the opportunity as we do it to put a fresh face on some of the downtown. And what we've seen so far is people are really reacting positively to it.
3: That's Bloomington City Manager Jeff Juergens. He spoke with Charlie Schlenker.
4: 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I hope you have a good Friday and a good weekend. This is WGLT, Bloomington Normal's public media.
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14: Welcome to NewsHour from the BBC World Service. Hello, I'm James Menendez. Rescue efforts have resumed on the Tibet-Nepal border after they were paused amid fears of further catastrophic flooding. Access to the upper part of the valley is still proving difficult, but it's clear the devastation is extensive.
15: What you see is unreal, actually. The level of destruction is just unreal.
14: We'll hear from a woman whose father is still missing. She tells us that contrary to what the Nepali government says, outside help is needed. Also today, Norway has a new monarch after the death of King Harald. Haakon VIII plays guitar and he surfs. But how popular is he with Norwegians? And...
16: Il est temps de savourer le comté.
14: How climate change is affecting cheesemakers in the French Alps. All that and more coming up after the news.
17: BBC News with Sue Montgomery. The Red Cross has warned that the Nepal-Tibet flood disaster has left an enormous level of trauma, with estimates suggesting more than 90,000 people may have been affected. The assessment came as rescuers ramped up their efforts to reach areas where bridges and roads have been completely destroyed. Tom Fletcher, the UN Undersecretary General for Humanitarian Affairs and Emergency Relief Coordinator, described the scale of the crisis.
18: These are ferocious floods, and of course, we don't know that it's ended yet. I mean, we've got teams on the road now who've had to turn back because of warnings of another glacier going. So it's huge. At the moment, we're focused on getting help to about 45,000 people in immediate need of support. We've got search and rescue teams mobilized from across the region, and then we've got teams from across the UN family, NGOs, and so on heading up there with food, water, medicine, and then, of course, shelter.
17: Sudan's government has lifted a two-year curfew and state of emergency in Khartoum as it tries to restore normal life in the war-damaged capital. Residents can now move and work around the clock, although security patrols and checkpoints will remain. Serbia's justice minister says the former Bosnian Serb army leader and convicted war criminal Ratko Mladic will receive the military and state honours to which he is entitled. Mladic died on Thursday in The Hague, where he was serving a life sentence for genocide and crimes against humanity committed during the Bosnian War, Elettra Naismith reports.
19: Ratko Mladic was responsible for Europe's worst atrocities since the Second World War. Dubbed the Butcher of Bosnia, he oversaw the brutal siege of Sarajevo and the murder of thousands of Bosnian Muslim men and boys in Srebrenica. And yet he remains a hero to many nationalist Serbs. The country's justice minister, Nenad Vujic, said Serbia would also arrange to transport the body and was awaiting details from The Hague as to when it would be released.
17: King Haakon VIII has taken the throne in Norway after the death of his father, Harald V. Large crowds gathered to watch the new monarch's arrival at the royal palace in Oslo. Harald died earlier today at the age of 89. Reigning for more than three decades, he was a popular king, as was clear from the crowds mourning him on the streets.
20: He was just a really nice king. And I feel like he was the whole country's grandfather.
21: I've been sailing in the king's regatta, so I met him a couple of times, drinking small beers with him. He always had a great humor.
22: I personally will say he was everything for us, especially being immigrant. He made us feel home and he made us feel loved.
17: BBC News. Greenland's government is due to present two long-awaited reports shortly, examining whether Denmark's policy of forcing contraception on Greenlandic women and girls in the 1960s and 70s broke international law. Independent experts have examined whether Denmark violated their human rights and whether its actions might meet the legal definition of genocide. The Israeli far-right finance minister Bezalel Smotrich has released an AI-generated campaign video in which he promotes his new plan to, in his words, Judaize areas where there are a majority of Arab Israelis. Mr. Smotrich's critics say his plan amounts to a call for ethnic cleansing. A judge in the United States has ruled that the Department of Defense acted illegally when it blacklisted the artificial intelligence firm Anthropic. The Pentagon designated it a national security risk after Anthropic refused to allow the military to use its AI on the battlefield. Sri Lanka says more than 200 wild elephants have died in the country so far this year. The Wildlife Conservation Department said many were killed by farmers trying to protect their crops from damage. And Barasanatarajan has more details.
23: Elephants are considered sacred in Sri Lanka. Nevertheless, since 2021, the average number of deaths each year has reached 400, triggering concerns over their long-term future in the island nation. The increasing encounters between humans and wild elephants are proving deadly. Many of the elephants were shot or came into contact with illegal electric fences. 26 that died this year had consumed jaw bombs, explosives hidden in food that detonate inside the animal's mouth. Killing elephants, which are endangered, is illegal in Sri Lanka and can carry the death penalty. But this is rarely enforced.
17: BBC News.
14: Hello and welcome to NewsHour from the BBC World Service. We're coming to you live from London. I'm James Menendez. And coming up later, King Harald of Norway has died at the age of 89. So is his son, Håkon, who succeeds him, popular enough to move the royal family beyond the recent scandals?
24: Even the Republicans in Norway say that they liked King Harald, and I think they'll more or less think the same of King Håkon VIII.
14: More on that coming up in half an hour. But our top story remains the urgent search for survivors in Nepal and Tibet following Wednesday's deadly flash flooding and the operation to help those who've lost everything in the disaster. Entire villages were swept away in the torrent of water, mud and debris that swept down the narrow valley that leads down from Tibet into Nepal. The number of dead has risen to nearly 550. It's believed hundreds, possibly close to 1,000 people are still missing. The BBC's Azadeh Moshiri is in Trishuli, the area in Nepal that's been hit the hardest.
25: You may be able to hear the helicopter that's flying above me right now. I've reached army barracks in Trishuli in the northern part of Nepal. And here, helicopters have been dropping off the injured survivors every few minutes. They're also taking off with some supplies. And on the other side of the army barracks gates are just some of the people in Nepal who are hoping for news of their loved ones, because here, the army has been publishing a list of people who have been found. So many of the people here are gathering around that, hoping they'll see a name that they recognize. They're also taking names of more people who are said to be missing. That number, sadly, does keep rising, including hundreds of pilgrims and foreign tourists who are still missing.
14: Poor weather said to be hampering the rescue efforts, and there are fears of more flooding because of a lake that's formed high up over the border with Tibet. Our China correspondent is Laura Bicker.
26: Chinese officials say that search and rescue operations have reached what they are describing as a critical stage. Now, there was a bit of panic caused earlier today because this is a lake that has been formed within the debris of the landslide. And it's in a critical area for China because this is the real epicenter of the disaster area in Tibet. Now, you may remember that dramatic footage where a torrent of water comes down the V-shaped valley and wipes away all the buildings at the main border crossing between Nepal and Tibet. You see hundreds of people running for their lives. That is the area just above that, about 10 kilometres from there, is where this lake has formed. Now, rescuers are desperate to get to the hardest hit areas, but obviously all rescue operations had to be suspended while they examined this lake. And what happened was there was an avalanche of water, another avalanche of water, came down the steep mountainside and fell into this lake, which started to overflow. That prompted fears of further flooding. Alerts went on all the way down the valley into Nepal. All rescuers were removed from the scene. People were told to get to safety. But now Chinese officials say they're monitoring it. The water levels have gone down, but there are still further fears because the rain is continuing to fall.
14: How is the search for survivors going in Tibet? And what sort of numbers do the authorities think are missing on that side of the border?
26: There's still 558 people missing, we're told by Chinese state media. As for the rescue efforts, they are facing major obstacles, even for experienced teams, which we do have here in China, in the Tibetan Autonomous Region, as China calls it. I think when it comes to the teams, we've been told by Chinese state media that the first search and rescue teams, experienced search and rescue teams, have only now reached what they call the Gyurang port, that land border, and they're beginning to search for survivors. Now, with search and rescue dogs, the footage of them trying to get there, Chinese state media has just released it, and they're having to cross very, very rapid moving water using ropes. They're then having to abseil down the side of mountain and scale other mountain cliffs. It has obviously been a difficult journey to get there, and that's just a handful of rescuers. Now, the People's Liberation Army is also involved, but they're trying to get heavy machinery and debris cleaning machinery anywhere near, and they've been struggling to do that. So it gives you an idea of just how difficult this operation is.
14: Our China correspondent Laura Bicker speaking to us from Beijing. Well, despite difficulties with communications, more accounts are emerging of the moment that the torrent of water struck. Shaksham Dangal lives in the United States but was visiting family in the valley when he had to flee.
0: Everyone was lined up in the bridge to like watch the flood. I myself made it to a temple, which is also right next to the river, but in an elevated surface, about 30 meters elevated. And the river has never gone anywhere close to that distance. But as I was recording, I saw it come with very intense force. I saw it hit a house, and that's when everyone started running. I don't know if everyone who was in the temple made it. Me and a few people made it up. It was a very close call. I think as I climbed 20 seconds up a nearby hill, I looked down and the temple was going down. So I assumed the volume of water was very intense. So we kept running up. At this point, there was about 50 people. They were already trying to climb up through various parts of the hills. And as I looked down, like a couple of 5 minutes later, I saw the entire village of Betrawati was like fully covered in water.
14: Well, Sudarshan Neopan is director of the charity Water Aid in Nepal. He grew up in Rasuwa district, another of the regions badly affected.
1: I have fortunately been in touch with my immediate family members who are safe, but I cannot tell you the amount of devastation that has happened. A lot of people I know of from my village or my community have gone missing. So it's really heartbreaking from that side. We can't practically get to the depth of how people are feeling, but I can sense there's a panic as a lot of people are still waiting for search and rescue, as they might have been in the jungles or have been in the cave. Even we've heard that there were people who got stranded in a far off, almost like inaccessible jungle area.
14: I've been speaking to the United Nations resident coordinator in Nepal, Lila Peters-Yaya, who's just come back from some of the affected areas, and she's been telling me what she saw there.
15: So what I saw a lot of sad faces, a lot of people who looked traumatized. but also who had a lot of hopes because the aid was coming, the rescue was ongoing. We met with some people who had been stuck since the 26th of August and they've been rescued by the search and rescue team of the government of Nepal. And, you know, so there was a lot of smile, a lot of hope. The other thing we saw is very, very well organized search and rescue team. You have over 13,000 security officers who were deployed. They were very, very well organized. We spoke about the challenges. The challenges is we have over 40 roads which are broken or completely destroyed, and we saw some of them. We saw some of the bridges which no longer exist. And so therefore, for people and for the rescue team to reach those people, if you don't have helicopter, it's very difficult.
14: Just on the villages, I mean, what has happened to those villages in the path? I mean, just describe that to us. I mean, presumably some of them have been completely wiped out.
15: Yes, we went down to the riverbank. So, you know, all the villages, we saw what was a market. The hardest part for me was when I heard the witness, you know, some people who survived, and they explained me, they say, you know, we were on the other side of the riverbank and there were people in the market and we heard them screaming, you know, when the big wave came and took them away. So what you see is unreal, actually, the level of destruction. It's just unreal. You see that there was life in those buildings. And so what happened, a lot of the people who were able, we didn't meet a few villagers who told us they were able because they were lucky, actually. A lot of them, they said they had their friends who were up and who told them, well, this is happening. So they were able to run. And the police, they told us, the government, the local police had siren telling everybody, go up, go up, go up, go up. And so a lot of people went up to the hills. And so this is what they explained to us. And so what you see in those villages in the lower part by the riverbank, there's no more people. People are living up. And what we heard is a lot of people are being sheltered by friend, by family. We've heard also a lot of people have gone to Kathmandu because that's where they have family. Because, you know, we're not too far from Kathmandu. You know, it's about, I think it was about 60 kilometers. And it took us 3 hours to get there.
14: Yeah. But amazing what you say about, you know, that the people did manage, some people managed to get out of the way of this torrent of mud and mortar.
15: Yes. And also the other thing, you know, as we were there, we all received in our mobiles the WhatsApp message from the government telling us, you know, to move out and to go to find a safety because we had an alert. And it was impressive to see. We had arrived, I think it was about 9 o'clock. We saw people active. They were, and suddenly everybody went up the hill. So we have a system. There is a system in this country and it works. So I was very, very happy to see that because obviously there will be, I hope not, but there might be another burst, you know, of this lake. But what we see is if you give alert to people, they know. But you see a lot of trauma in faces. We met this man. He explained to us how he saw his nephew. You know, he could not save him. And, you know, he lost all his livelihood, but he still had his wife. He had his children, so he was very grateful. But, you know, I've never seen so much trauma. The magnitude of the disaster and how much is the number of people affected is really big.
14: Yeah, can I just ask you about that? I mean, I know we're in the rescue stage at the moment, but as you say, people have lost everything. They've lost their homes and in many cases their livelihoods. Nepal is a poor country. This is going to be a huge task in the weeks and months ahead, isn't it, to try to rebuild those communities?
15: Yeah. Yeah, exactly. This is also what I was just talking with the Minister of Foreign Affairs. We talked about is this is going to be, you know, we're going to need a lot of support, a lot of investment to help Nepal, you know, rebuild. And also because they're going to have to rebuild also those some of those hydro powers because they've lost about, we've lost about 10%. Of electricity, those roads, and you're going to have to look also how you're going to rebuild all that. So, and this, we're going to need also to bring much more technology, new know-how, and that's costly. But we have very, you know, Nepal has also a lot of very skilled young people. So in terms of, you know, having access, but there's going to be a need of massive, massive investment. And Nepal, like you said, is a low middle income country. And so therefore, this country will need a lot of support.
14: And I was speaking there to the UN's resident coordinator in Nepal, Laila Peters-Yaya. As ever, you can find out all the latest developments on our live page, bbc.com/news. There is some dramatic footage on there of people being rescued from a tunnel full of mud at a hydropower project. And just on the latest post, some updated numbers from the Nepalese authorities. The number of missing foreign nationals in the country has risen to 575. 149 Nepalese people are also still unaccounted for, as I say, bbc.com/news. We will be returning to this story later in the programme. We're going to be talking to a woman who is waiting for news of her father, who is still missing. 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
14: This is James Menendez with NewsHour live from the BBC. Violence by Jewish settlers in the occupied West Bank is set to reach record levels this year, as human rights groups warn they're increasingly spreading into new areas of the territory. Attacks on Palestinians have risen under Israel's current government, alongside a rapid increase in Israeli settlements, illegal under international law. Our Middle East correspondent Lucy Williamson has been looking at reports of settler violence across the West Bank over the course of 1 week.
28: A teenager shot dead, beatings, arson attacks, a donkey tortured. You might have seen the worst attacks by Jewish settlers here in the occupied West Bank, but behind those lies a much wider campaign of violence against Palestinians. We've counted more than 60 incidents here just in the past week, including daily incursions and intimidations that never make the news, some of which aren't even reported by the victims at all.
29: Hey!
28: On Saturday, amputee Syed Alamour was beaten by a settler with an iron bar as he stooped to pick up one of his crutches. A shocking video recording the assault clearly shows his attacker, who's now under arrest. Saeed, who lost his leg last year after being shot near his house by a settler security guard, says settlers are constantly harassing the family.
30: They want me to leave this place. It's not only me who's targeted, it's everyone. If I leave, they'll go after my neighbor down the road, then the next one, then the one after that, until they remove everyone from these areas and replace them with Zionists.
28: On Friday, a large group of Jewish settlers, some of them armed, walked through the Palestinian village of Sa'ir near Hebron, past the house of 17-year-old Karim Shalaldeh. His father, Sanad, told us Karim was killed while filming the settlers.
31: The second bullet struck my son. I ran to him before he fell and held him in my arms. I would rather die myself 1,000 times than see it happen to my child.
28: Israel's army said it had received reports of Palestinians throwing stones. Karim's mother, Saul, 8 months pregnant, said she had lived each day in fear of losing her children.
32: I was not able to hold him or say goodbye. My heart breaks over Karim. I wish I could have just one more day with him.
28: Each reminder of the settler outpost nearby, now more painful for the family.
6: Last night, they started flashing a spotlight at us, Karim's father told me, as if to say, we killed your son, and it doesn't matter. Jewish settlements here, illegal under international law, are expanding, and settler attacks are rising as well. The Israeli human rights organization, Yesh Din, says more than 90% of police investigations into settler violence end without indictment.
10: There is a problem of violence in the West Bank.
6: Doron Spielman, a spokesman for the Israeli Prime Minister's office, spoke to the BBC late last month.
10: There are Jews who are a very small number of Jews. They are human beings. They have names. They're not just called settlers, who have, in fact, been prosecuted by the police by the vast, the largest estimate would be maybe 300 or 400 youth that are involved in this out of a population of 750,000.
6: This week, Zvi Sukkot, a settler lawmaker in Israel's governing coalition, filmed himself destroying a village memorial in the West Bank because, he said, it honored terrorists. It triggered a rebuke from Israel's foreign minister and from the office of the prime minister, Benjamin Netanyahu. Jewish settlers were also filmed torturing a donkey, tying it to their vehicle and dragging it along until it was dead. A sadistic act of aggression that shocked Israelis more than it shocked Palestinians.
14: Our Middle East correspondent Lucy Williamson there. Now, France is notoriously strict about the way it protects its local food and wine. But this year's series of heat waves in Europe has forced the authorities to relax some of their rules on the production of certain famous types of cheese.
11: Il est temps de savourer le comté.
14: Prized products such as Comté from the neighbouring, from Jura mountains and also Beaufort made in the Alps currently face exacting controls on what the cows supplying the milk can eat. The problem is some of their traditional food hasn't been there this year because it's been too hot and dry, even in the high mountains. Patricia Mitchelson knows all about those rules. She's the founder of a small chain of high-end cheese shops in London called La Fromagerie, and one of the products affected is the signature cheese of her business from when she set it up 35 years ago, Beaufort Chalet d'Alpage. She's been telling my colleague Paul Henley why this particular one is so prized.
12: They're all prized in their own way because they are very specific styles of cheese and very specific breeds of herds. But the Beaufort Chalet d'Alpage is from the Maurienne mountain area, which is very small. If you go skiing, it's Courchevel and Mirabel and places like that. And in the summer, it's called transhumance. The herds travel from the valleys up to the higher pastures, the alpine pastures, which are wild. They're untouched.
13: And if those cows are in the southern region of those mountains on the French-Swiss border, then their cheese was particularly affected because that was the driest area,
12: yes,
13: right?
12: Yes, that was particularly... Well, over the last couple of years, we found it. Last year, we had the same thing as well. We had calls from the cheesemakers saying that there was depleted cheese this year because they take a year to mature, remember?
13: So it's the wild high alpine pastures that make a particular flavour. Tell me if I take a knife and a fork to this cheese here, which is a big triangle, that looks like Comté.
12: No.
13: What am I cutting into?
12: You are cutting into the Beaufort Chalet d'Alpage, and it's August 2024. Oh, gosh.
13: I broke the knife, but it's only a wooden knife. Don't worry.
12: It's August 2024.
13: Right. And I'm going to cut you a piece as well, and we can both taste it at the same time.
12: Yeah.
13: You'll be better at describing what it tastes like while I take a bite.
12: First, you give it a little sniff, like a fine wine, because it will have this wonderful sense of cheese, but fruit.
13: Strong smell.
12: Strong, fruity smell to it. What's so lovely about it, it's got this sweet fruitiness to it. It's got layers of flavour.
13: People describe it as nutty, is that
12: it's
13: right?
12: It's nutty, yes, as well. But it's fruity. And you can taste sort of the pasture in it, the greenness of it.
13: So say the French government relaxes the rules and brings in, I don't know, hay from Normandy to feed the hungry cows.
12: That's not going to happen.
13: No?
12: What will happen is that they will start producing extra feed for them on the farm The relaxed rule is that they are going to give them this extra feed of hay because the pasture isn't there.
13: And will you be carefully watching for a change in next year's delivery of cheeses?
12: Absolutely.
13: It sounds like it's a very slight relaxation of this appellation d'origine protégée, which it's not going to threaten the authenticity of the product.
12: Well, it is in a way because the recipe is going to be changed. Right. It's not going to be solely on an alpine pasture that's untouched.
13: Would you say that climate change was becoming a threat to French cheese as we know it?
12: It's becoming a threat to everything that has a tradition and a season and a way of being made. Yes, of course it is.
0: Cheesemonger Patricia Mitchelson there talking to NewsHour's Paul Henley. This is the BBC World Service. Do stay with us here on NewsHour for the next half hour.

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4: Happy Friday. This is WGLT Sound Ideas. I'm Lou Warner. With its new Library of Things collection, the Bloomington Public Library is putting a new spin on what a library can offer. More than 80 objects will be available to borrow, everything from a metal detector to a leather repair kit to a ukulele. A public event Saturday at the library aims to unveil the collection with a sort of test drive opportunity. In this Sound Ideas interview, WGLT correspondent Michelle Steinbacher talks with staff members Allison Schmid and Rhonda Massey about this Library of Things. Schmid begins with a rundown of some items you'd never guess would be included.
5: The first thing I think of is we got a bunch of musical instruments in that I had never even heard of, like a kalimba, like a thumb piano, a theremin, and all of those things I got to get out and play with. And oh, what was the other one? Automaton. We have two automatons, and if you just Google that, it's the most interesting instrument I think I've ever played with. So right off the bat, that inspiring creativity. And then in our arts and crafts collection, we have two figures that you can pose, and then it comes with a drawing book, so learning how to pose and draw figures. So that's just a small example of a few things.
6: Okay, let's go to Rhonda.
7: And Allison just named three instruments that are probably not very popular, but I want to add that there's an 88-key keyboard, there's an acoustic guitar kit, there's a ukulele, there's a drum kit, but it's not like a drum kit, it's like an electronic pad drum kit. Yeah, so common things too.
6: If I want to learn guitar or I want to learn to play drums, what would be the advantage of checking something out for a week?
5: I meant to address that, the sustainability part. For me, this would be really cool if somebody's like, well, that seems really neat. I might want to buy that, but I'm not really sure if I'm ready to take that leap. So then this offers people the opportunity to take it home, try it out, see if they like it. Maybe they like it, but they don't like the exact model that we have. And then they can go wherever you want to go, to the music shop or to Amazon, and find something that fits them better.
6: Yeah, that's a good idea. I wasn't thinking about if you go into a store, you can maybe mess around with something for 10 or 15 minutes, maybe longer. I don't know. But I'm just saying you have it for a whole week that you can practice and learn the device.
7: So there's one item in the collection. It's a magnifying lighted, it's a lighted magnifier, and it sits on a desk. And I just bought something similar for my mom, who's having eye issues, but hers stands on the floor and covers an entire book. So when I saw it in the collection, I thought that's what it was for. And then Allison had more in mind that it was for crafting. And so we brought it in, and I'm like, yeah, I have a broken necklace. I brought it in with the pliers and I fixed it. And I'd been trying for 3 hours to fix that necklace and could not do it without that magnifier. But when I was buying the magnifier for my mom, it would have been nice to have one to look at.
6: One of the things I'm looking at is a telescope. Can someone speak to that? That seems pretty pricey and delicate. I guess I'm just wondering, what are the parameters of checking some of these things out?
7: I think 99% of the things in this collection are $100 or less. A lot of them are way less. I think the telescope is kind of maybe along the line of instruments. If you have a kid who says they're interested in astronomy, you might not want to buy that telescope until he proves that he is going to stay interested in astronomy. I feel the same way about the guitar, the keyboard, you know, the microscope. So it lets you get your hands dirty a little bit and see if you're actually going to be interested. And that component of saving money by sharing checkouts. We have this thing over here that you hook up to your car. If your check engine light is on, you can hook it up to your car. It shows you the code that what's going wrong with your car. So you can go to AutoZone or somewhere and try to fix it if you're capable. I don't need to own one of those. I only need that when my check engine light comes on, you know, that kind of thing. There's also a portable jump starter kit over there. You also may only need that, hopefully, once in a blue moon.
4: That was Bloomington Library Marketing Manager Rhonda Massey and Catalog and Technical Services Manager Allison Schmid talking with WGLT about the new Library of Things collection. The items will be on display at Saturday afternoon's event in the library's community room. Schmid says starting next week, most items will be available for checkout. The loan period is 1 week, and up to 2 items can be borrowed at a time. 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Later this afternoon on Sound Ideas, an annual summer tradition in Lincoln almost didn't get off the ground this year. The community rallied to make sure hot air balloons fly again over Route 66, especially for the centennial year. 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
9: 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Pre-sale begins October 2nd from 4 to 6 p.m. The official sale is October 3rd, 8 a.m. to noon. 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
10: This is the BBC in London. You're listening to NewsHour, and I'm James Menendez. We're going to head to Norway now. We're at 8:38 local time this morning. This announcement was made.
11: Dette NRK Dagsnytt med en ekstra sending på alle NRKs radiokanaler. Klokken 08:36. Hans Majestet Kong Harald den femte død, 89 år gammel.
10: King Harald has died. He was 89 years old and had been suffering from ill health for some time. Flags have been flying at half-mast and crowds have been leaving flowers in tribute. During his 35 years on the throne, Harald significantly reformed the monarchy in Norway, making it less stuffy and a less stuffy and formal institution. However, in recent times, the royal family has been tainted by scandal. Harry Bly reports.
12: Prince Harald, as he then was known, was born in 1937 to parents Prince Olav V of Norway and Princess Martha of Sweden. After attending a public state school, he went on to study at the University of Oslo and Oxford, as well as enrolling in the Norwegian Military Academy. At the age of 20, he became the Crown Prince, taking the oath to the Constitution of Norway in 1958. In 1968, the Crown Prince married Sonja Haraldsson, the daughter of a clothing merchant, and by no means a royal. It's said that King Olaf was reluctant to allow his son to marry a so-called commoner at first. The couple had two children, Princess Martha Louise and Crown Prince Hakon. When King Olaf V died in 1991, Harald became the new king. He was consecrated alongside his wife, Queen Sonja, in Trondheim.
13: Stortinget synger første vers av kongesangen.

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6: With them screaming, you know, when the big wave came and took them away. So what you see is unreal, actually. The level of destruction is just unreal.
7: Also this hour, a two-year curfew and state of emergency have been lifted in the Sudanese capital, Khartoum.

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6: A judge says no again to the president's campaign to make it harder to vote by mail. What does it mean for 2026 or even 2028? From WAMU and NPR in Washington, this is 1A. Hi, I'm Todd Zwillick. The courts again block Trump on his bid to inject chaos into the election. New legal challenges are coming. We'll get to the latest. Plus, 6 months into the Iran war, prices are still high. Iran war, trade war, even beef. Ranchers mostly voted for the president. Now they're outraged. We'll go deeper on the economy. And of course, goodbye to one of the great unifiers of our time.
7: What do you want people to say about you 100 years from now? And I said, I want them to say, boy, does she ever look good for her age.
6: It's the News Roundup after these headlines.
8: Live from NPR News in Washington, I'm Windsor Johnston. Federal Reserve Chair Kevin Warsh says inflation is too high, but is offering few clues about where interest rates are heading. In a closely watched speech in Jackson Hole, Wyoming today, Warsh said the Fed needs flexibility to respond to the economy rather than feel bound by Wall Street expectations.
9: We should not indulge a regime in which market participants are looking primarily to the Fed for their next trade. The economic literature has long described the distorting effects, what it called the Hall of Mirrors problem. If markets rely materially on the Fed's guidance, and the Fed relies on market prices, we're more likely to be blinded to new developments.
8: Warsh says inflation is running above the Fed's 2% target, adding that the focus right now should be on prices. Officials in China say 5 people have died and more than 500 others remain missing on the Tibet side of the China-Nepal border after catastrophic flooding this week. Rescue crews have reached the hardest-hit area after operations were briefly suspended over fears an upstream lake could overflow. NPR's Jennifer Pack reports from Beijing.
10: The lake was formed after an enormous chunk of ice snapped off a glacier, triggering waves of mud, water, and ice barreling down the Himalayas on Wednesday. Trees and homes were swept away or submerged. Chinese state media showed aerial shots of the Jilong border checkpoint buried under a mudslide, including a 6-story building. Some of the debris jammed up the water. A lake started forming upstream, and it's been filling up. It's also been raining in the area. Chinese rescue workers are racing to reduce the risk of more flooding, and police in Nepal say the Chinese have told them to be on alert on their side of the border. Jennifer Pack, NPR News, Beijing.
8: A judge in California has ruled that the Pentagon cannot designate the AI company Anthropic as a supply chain risk. NPR's Jeff Brumfield reports the ruling came over the use of artificial intelligence in warfare.
11: In her 59-page ruling, District Judge Rita Lynn said that the Pentagon violated Anthropic's First Amendment rights when it designated the company, quote, a supply chain risk. The government argued that Anthropic's technology could threaten national security, but Judge Lynn said they never produced the proof. Rather, she said, the Pentagon tried to use the designation to, quote, make a public example out of Anthropic. The fight began after Anthropic tried to put limits on its technology. It demanded the Pentagon not use its AI tools for fully autonomous weapons or the mass surveillance of Americans. Jeff Brumfield, NPR News.
8: On Wall Street, the Dow was up 207 points. This is NPR News.
0: From the WGLT newsroom, I'm Lou Werner. Investigators are still searching for the cause of a home explosion in rural Bloomington late Tuesday night that has critically injured three people. Danvers Fire Chief Glenn Rosecrans says it took 6 hours to put out the flames connected to the explosion. Fire crews then spent several more hours extinguishing a burning pipe in the destroyed basement. Rosecrans says NICOR had already shut off the natural gas line.
12: They were able to dig up the yard out closer to the main and actually cut and cap the line out there, and then that fire from that other pipe continued to burn, so it was not being fed by NICOR.
0: Rosecrans says some people have been released from the hospital, but it's unclear how many. Governor J.B. Pritzker says he needs help from the federal government to make child care more affordable. At a campaign stop in Towanda, Pritzker said one of the largest expenses for working families is child care.
13: If we can reduce the cost of that for working families, it makes an enormous difference in people's ability to go to work. I think it happens to be, a parent's rights issue.
0: Pritzker says the Smart Start Illinois program and a new Department of Early Childhood are efforts to stabilize the industry. More than 650 phone calls came into Bloomington and Normal emergency call centers during the recent thunderstorms, at times overloading dispatchers. 911 system manager Brandon Lacey says the county has 8 workstations at Metcom and Bloomington has 7.
14: Even with all those positions manned and the amount of phone calls that they got during that time, you cannot answer every single phone call.
0: Lacey says there's an automated callback system in place, which puts people back into the 911 queue if they indicate it's an emergency. Lacey says the system worked as designed. And Bloomington City Manager Jeff Jurgens says he's proud of how the public conducted itself at a forum on the controversial topic of data centers. Jurgens says a lot of good ideas came out. He says other communities have had to cancel similar forums after things got too hot.
15: Even if people disagree on things, you know, we're willing to come together and listen and learn and then make what we believe is the best decision for our community.
0: The city has set 2 Planning Commission hearings on data centers this fall, October 1st and November 5th. I'm Lou Werner.
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6: I'm Todd Zwillick, and it's the 1A News Roundup. Are you planning to get some grilling done during the last week of this summer? Because right now, a cheeseburger picnic could break the bank. Price of beef is sky high. American consumers are feeling it. This week, President Trump announced he'll be letting cut-rate foreign beef onto the U.S. market. Here's Agriculture Secretary Brooke Rollins.
17: The president felt very convicted that as American consumers are paying more for beef, not our fault, our administration's fault, but as they are, that short temporary fix was important.
6: Now, that is not the kind of political red meat that ranchers and red state lawmakers like. Many of them are Trump supporters, but this time they are not happy.
18: We are finally making some money, and now the government wants to bring in some of this foreign beef and make beef cheaper.
6: That's a cattle rancher speaking to CBS News there this week. Trump made his bid for cheaper meat as his war on Iran hits 6 months, and he ratchets up a trade war with Canada, both of which play a role in high grocery prices across the country.
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6: Rancher speaking to CBS News there this week. Trump made his bid for cheaper meat as his war on Iran hits 6 months, and he ratchets up a trade war with Canada, both of which play a role in high grocery prices across the country. We're going to talk about the GOP plan to get voters on board with the midterms only 67 days away. Also this hour, President Trump's effort to restrict mail-in voting and cast more doubt into the election gets a boost at first this week, but it might only be a temporary one. It's back in the courts, and we're going to get the latest. Plus, raging wildfires in the West are testing changes to firefighting policy made by this second Trump administration. And to listen back to some of the hits from the rhinestone queen of country, who gave people a whole lot more than just music.
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20: Margaret Tolove is here at the table, senior contributor for Axios and director of the Syracuse University Institute for Democracy, Journalism, and Citizenship. As I say every time, three of my favorite things. Hi, Margaret.
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20: We will do that this hour for sure.

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0: Live from NPR News in Boston, I'm Steve Brown. U.S. officials report about 90 U.S. citizens remain unaccounted for after catastrophic flash floods hit a border area of China and Nepal. Wednesday's flooding killed hundreds of people. The U.S. State Department says it is not aware of any U.S. deaths, but three Americans have been rescued. Many of the missing were on a pilgrimage to Mount Kailash in Tibet, a sacred site for Hindus and Buddhists. A federal judge is once again blocking President Trump's executive order that seeks to limit mail-in voting in the midterm elections. U.S. District Judge Indira Talwani put the new 14-day hold on the plan following a fresh round of lawsuits just days before mail ballots begin to go out. The case could be headed back to the U.S. Supreme Court, which sided with Trump earlier this week. The justices on Monday found Talwani had acted prematurely, but they specifically did not rule on the legality of Trump's order. Icelanders are voting tomorrow on whether to restart talks about rejoining the European Union. The decision has divided the nation of 400,000 over issues of sovereignty. Supporters of EU membership believe it offers protection and economic benefits. 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
2: 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And I was like, this is punk music. 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
8: Happy Friday. This is WGLT Sound Ideas. I'm Lou Werner. With its new Library of Things collection, the Bloomington Public Library is putting a new spin on what a library can offer. More than 80 objects will be available to borrow, everything from a metal detector to a leather repair kit to a ukulele. A public event Saturday at the library aims to unveil the collection with a sort of test drive opportunity. In this Sound Ideas interview, WGLT correspondent Michelle Steinbacher talks with staff members Allison Schmid and Rhonda Massey about this library of things. Schmid begins with a rundown of some items you'd never guess would be included.
9: The first thing I think of is we got a bunch of musical instruments in that I had never even heard of, like a kalimba, like a thumb piano, a theremin, and all of those things I got to get out and play with. And oh, what was the other one? Automatone. We have two automatones, and if you just Google that, it's the most interesting instrument I think I've ever played with. So right off the bat, that inspiring creativity. And then in our arts and crafts collection, we have two figures that you can pose, and then it comes with a drawing book, so learning how to pose and draw figures. So that's just a small example of a few things.
10: Okay, let's go to Rhonda.
11: And Allison just named three instruments that are probably not very popular, but I want to add that there's an 88-key keyboard, there's an acoustic guitar kit, there's a ukulele. there's a drum kit, but it's not like a drum kit. It's like an electronic pad drum kit. Yeah, so common things too.
10: If I want to learn guitar or I want to learn to play drums, what would be the advantage of checking something out for a week?
9: I meant to address that, the sustainability part. For me, this would be really cool if somebody's like, well, that seems really neat. I might want to buy that, but I'm not really sure if I'm ready to take that leap. So then this offers people the opportunity to take it home, try it out, see if they like it. Maybe they like it, but they don't like the exact model that we have. And then they can go wherever you want to go, to the music shop or to Amazon, and find something that fits them better.
10: Yeah, that's a good idea. I wasn't thinking about if you go into a store, you can maybe mess around with something for 10 or 15 minutes, maybe longer. I don't know. But I'm just saying you have it for a whole week that you can practice and learn the device.
11: So there's one item in the collection. It's a magnifying lighted. It's a lighted magnifier, and it sits on a desk. And I just bought something similar for my mom, who's having eye issues, but hers stands on the floor and covers an entire book. So when I saw it in the collection, I thought that's what it was for. And then Allison had more in mind that it was for crafting. And so we brought it in, and I'm like, yeah, I have a broken necklace. I brought it in with the pliers and I fixed it. And I'd been trying for 3 hours to fix that necklace and could not do it without that magnifier. But when I was buying the magnifier for my mom, it would have been nice to have one to look at.
10: One of the things I'm looking at is a telescope. Can someone speak to that? That seems pretty pricey and delicate. I guess I'm just wondering, what are the parameters of checking some of these things out?
11: I think 99% of the things in this collection are $100 or less. A lot of them are way less. I think the telescope is kind of maybe along the line of instruments. If you have a kid who says they're interested in astronomy, you might not want to buy that telescope until he proves that he is going to stay interested in astronomy. I feel the same way about the guitar, the keyboard, you know, the microscope. So it lets you get your hands dirty a little bit and see if you're actually going to be interested. And that component of saving money by sharing checkouts. We have this thing over here that you hook up to your car. If your check engine light is on, you can hook it up to your car. It shows you the code that what's going wrong with your car. So you can go to AutoZone or somewhere and try to fix it if you're capable. I don't need to own one of those. I only need that when my check engine light comes on, you know, that kind of thing. There's also a portable jump starter kit over there. You also may only need that, hopefully, once in a blue moon.
8: That was Bloomington Library Marketing Manager Rhonda Massey and Catalog and Technical Services Manager Allison Schmid talking with WGLT about the new Library of Things collection. The items will be on display at Saturday afternoon's event in the library's community room. Schmid says starting next week, most items will be available for checkout. The loan period is 1 week, and up to 2 items can be borrowed at a time. 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Later this afternoon on Sound Ideas, an annual summer tradition in Lincoln almost didn't get off the ground this year. The community rallied to make sure hot air balloons fly again over Route 66, especially for the centennial year. Sound Ideas is made possible in part by Bloomington Normal Audiology. This is WGLT.
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13: And I'm Peter O'Dowd in Phoenix. It's Here and Now. The gunfighter has been a legend in American culture for well over a century, and Hollywood has helped perpetuate the image of the square-jawed gunman staring down his opponent outside a dusty saloon. From 1950, here's Gregory Peck in The Gunfighter.
14: Yeah, I'm a big man now.
15: That's what you wanted, wasn't it? Top gun of the West.
14: Yep. Guess I got more people wondering when I'm going to get killed than any other man in the country.
13: In his book, The Gunfighters, journalist Brian Burrow tells the story of the original gunfighters, people like Jesse James, Wyatt Earp, and Wild Bill Hickok. And he points out that his own state of Texas is a source for much of the violence that gave rise to the legends. The Gunfighters is out now in paperback. I spoke with Burrow in June of last year. Okay, so after the Civil War, Central Texas was the single most violent region in U.S. history. What was it about Texas and gunfighters?
16: Two things that really got this going in the decade after the Civil War in Texas. First was the kind of open rebellion that the state threw against federal occupation after the war. But the thing that really took hold then after a few years and ultimately spread across the West was the rise of the first great Texas industry, open range cattle ranching. Ranching had always been a violent business. Anybody that herds animals out in the open before barbed wire was primarily concerned with theft. And Texas cattlemen became zealots to the cause and were known for, let's just say, dispatching their own unique type of justice, often involving a tree limb or a pistol far from a courtroom. And it was that type of personal violence that was unusual in the West at that time and that really influenced a lot of the gunfighter-style stories that we came to hear over those ensuing years.
13: You write so much about the Code of the West, which essentially means that you had to avenge every little insult to protect your honor. So if you and I are gambling and you accuse me of cheating, well, sorry, Brian, but that's grounds for murder. So why did even small insults escalate into violence so quickly?
16: I wondered the same thing for the longest time. And ultimately, when you look at the gunfighter phenomena from 1865 to, let's say, 1900 or so, the first thing you are trying to figure out is, where did this come from? And the only place that you can find American males shooting each other with pistols with any regularity was in the Old South, in the duels that prevailed in the antebellum South. And what I kind of discovered or came to believe was that the legacy of the Southern duels was less about the formal structure of gun violence in the Old West, but it was very much about that personal honor, that sense, which really originated in America around the time of the Revolutionary War, rose in the antebellum South, that yes, if your honor was challenged in any way, if somebody dissed your wife, you know, if somebody said you were ugly, you had the opportunity, in some cases the obligation, to respond with violence, and in some cases deadly violence. That's a lot of what was behind the violence that we saw on the frontier.
13: You know, I'm also thinking that after the war ended, millions of men were traumatized, severely traumatized, and there were guns everywhere. Did that have something to do with it?
16: Well, I think that the idea that a number of these gunfighters might have been impacted by their experience by the war, by something like PTSD, seems commonsensical, but with few exceptions, we don't have a lot of evidence to back that up. What we can point to is the second thing you reference, and that is, you know, goodness, the federal government gave away or auctioned off something on the order of 1.3 million individual sidearms in the years after the war. So what you did see, really, for the first time, was men carrying guns on their belts, which was at that time very unusual in the U.S.
13: I'm speaking with journalist Brian Burrow about his book, The Gunfighters. Brian, you've written about so many other things in your career, including the Wall Street classic Barbarians at the Gate, which was made into a well-known movie. How did you get into this chapter of American history?
16: You know, Peter, I'm still writing about things that fascinated me when I was 11, when I first got my first gunfighter book. You know, 20 years ago, I wrote a book that some people might remember called Public Enemies, which became a halfway decent Johnny Depp movie about John Dillinger and other bank robbers at large in the Depression. Yeah. And once you've gone back that far and told the story of people who became world famous as criminals and with their prowess with a gun, it's just natural to glance back to the one place where that had happened before in the United States, which was the Western frontier. In this case, rather than narrow in on outlaws, I thought that the better, and in some cases largely explored phenomena, was that of the gunfighter, which allowed you to bring in not just an outlaw, but men like Wyatt or men like John Wesley Hardin in Texas, who, you know, may have been the deadliest gunfighter of all, killed somewhere between 25 and 40 men by the time he was 21. So all that appealed. But what also appealed was the idea that

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0: Live from NPR News in Boston, I'm Steve Brown. Rescuers on the Nepal-China border are pulling out flood survivors caked in dark brown mud while helicopters lift stranded people to safety. Neighboring countries race today to respond to catastrophic flash floods that have killed nearly 600 people and left almost 2,500 missing. Rescue teams are on high alert for more flooding from a new lake that formed high up on the Himalayan mountains after the initial floods on Wednesday. Experts warn that the lake, which was created after a glacier collapse that triggered the floods, is starting to overflow. Russian forces have resumed drone attacks on Ukraine's capital region that hit numerous buildings and storage depots. The strikes aim to exhaust Ukraine's air defenses and population. Both countries continue aerial assaults, meanwhile with Ukraine targeting Russian infrastructure in response. Federal Reserve Chair Kevin Warsh says inflation is too high but did not give clear indication on interest rates. Speaking this morning in Jackson Hole, Wyoming, Warsh said policymakers would be watching things carefully. Last month, a divided Fed kept interest rates on hold, and Warsh came under intense scrutiny from markets after he failed to provide a clear game plan on how he and the Fed will bring down inflation. 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
2: Happy Friday. This is WGLT Sound Ideas. I'm Lou Warner. With its new Library of Things collection, the Bloomington Public Library is putting a new spin on what a library can offer. More than 80 objects will be available to borrow, everything from a metal detector to a leather repair kit to a ukulele. A public event Saturday at the library aims to unveil the collection with a sort of test drive opportunity. In this Sound Ideas interview, WGLT correspondent Michelle Steinbacher talks with staff members Allison Schmid and Rhonda Massey about this library of things. Schmid begins with a rundown of some items you'd never guess would be included.
5: The first thing I think of is we got a bunch of musical instruments in that I had never even heard of, like a kalimba, like a thumb piano, a theremin, and all of those things I got to get out and play with. And oh, what was the other one? Automaton. We have two automatons, and if you just Google that, it's the most interesting instrument I think I've ever played with. So right off the bat, that inspiring creativity. And then in our arts and crafts collection, we have two figures that you can pose, and then it comes with a drawing book, so learning how to pose and draw figures. So that's just a small example of a few things.
6: Okay, let's go to Rhonda.
7: And Allison just named three instruments that are probably not very popular, but I want to add that there's an 88-key keyboard, there's an acoustic guitar kit, there's a ukulele, there's a drum kit, but it's not like a drum kit. It's like an electronic pad drum kit. Yeah. So common things too.
6: If I want to learn guitar or I want to learn to play drums, what would be the advantage of checking something out for a week?
5: I meant to address that, the sustainability part. For me, this would be really cool if somebody's like, well, that seems really neat. I might want to buy that, but I'm not really sure if I'm ready to take that leap. So then this offers people the opportunity to take it home, try it out, see if they like it. Maybe they like it, but they don't like the exact model that we have. And then they can go wherever you want to go, to the music shop or to Amazon, and find something that fits them better.
6: Yeah, that's a good idea. I wasn't thinking about if you go into a store, you can maybe mess around with something for 10 or 15 minutes, maybe longer. I don't know. But I'm just saying you have it for a whole week that you can practice and learn the device.
7: So there's one item in the collection. It's a magnifying lighted. It's a lighted magnifier, and it sits on a desk. And I just bought something similar for my mom, who's having eye issues, but hers stands on the floor and covers an entire book. So when I saw it in the collection, I thought that's what it was for. And then Allison had more in mind that it was for crafting. And so we brought it in, and I'm like, yeah, I have a broken necklace. I brought it in with the pliers and I fixed it. And I'd been trying for 3 hours to fix that necklace and could not do it without that magnifier. But when I was buying the magnifier for my mom, it would have been nice to have one to look at.
6: One of the things I'm looking at is a telescope. Can someone speak to that? That seems pretty pricey and delicate. I guess I'm just wondering, what are the parameters of checking some of these things out?
7: I think 99% of the things in this collection are $100 or less. A lot of them are way less. I think the telescope is kind of maybe along the line of instruments. If you have a kid who says they're interested in astronomy, you might not want to buy that telescope until he proves that he is going to stay interested in astronomy. I feel the same way about the guitar, the keyboard, you know, the microscope. So it lets you get your hands dirty a little bit and see if you're actually going to be interested. And that component of saving money by sharing checkouts. We have this thing over here that you hook up to your car. If your check engine light is on, you can hook it up to your car. It shows you the code that what's going wrong with your car. So you can go to AutoZone or somewhere and try to fix it if you're capable. I don't need to own one of those. I only need that when my check engine light comes on, you know, that kind of thing. There's also a portable jump starter kit over there. You also may only need that, hopefully, once in a blue moon.
2: That was Bloomington Library Marketing Manager Rhonda Massey and Catalog and Technical Services Manager Allison Schmid talking with WGLT about the new Library of Things collection. The items will be on display at Saturday afternoon's event in the library's community room. Schmid says starting next week, most items will be available for checkout. The loan period is 1 week, and up to 2 items can be borrowed at a time. 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Later this afternoon on Sound Ideas, an annual summer tradition in Lincoln almost didn't get off the ground this year. The community rallied to make sure hot air balloons fly again over Route 66, especially for the centennial year. Sound Ideas is made possible in part by Bloomington Normal Audiology. 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
9: And I'm Peter O'Dowd in Phoenix. It's Here and Now. In Nepal, rescue teams continue a desperate search for survivors today. Authorities say at least 538 people died in mudslides and flash floods triggered this week after a large glacier collapsed high in the mountains near the border with Tibet. Dozens of Americans are among the missing.
8: Shreya Ahuja is one of the Americans waiting for news from Nepal. Her parents, Deepak and Matu Ahuja, were visiting Nepal when the waters came rushing down. Shreya spoke to Steve Inskeep today on Morning Edition.
10: Initially, I wasn't too concerned. I feel like everyone thinks, what are the chances that they were in that exact spot?
11: Yeah.
10: But we did receive confirmation about 10 minutes later from the Isha Foundation via email that they had a group of about 77 people that were impacted, and our parents were part of that group.
11: I'm so sorry. What other evidence do you have of what may have happened to them?
10: My sister was sharing location with them, and so her last location of them is about an hour before the flood hit and is in the exact spot that the Isha Foundation reported that they would be. And that location is the Girung border crossing that is at the border of China and Nepal. And there is CCTV footage with a timestamp of exactly when that flash flooding happens and entirely destroys the building that they were supposed to be in.
11: I'm so sorry.
8: Steve Inskeep speaking with Shreya Ahuja about her parents who are missing in Nepal. The government there says at least 1,900 people are not accounted for.
9: Okay, let's bring in Uliana Horodisky-Pena. She is a glaciologist at the University of Colorado Boulder. Uliana, thanks for being here.
12: Thanks for having me, Peter.
9: So it does appear the likely culprit here is a gigantic landslide and the collapse of a glacier. Can you help us understand what happened as far as we know and why?
12: Sure, yeah. I mean, so this picture is still evolving. So what scientists have been doing are using these satellite images to try to piece together what exactly occurred. And it looks like there was an enormous mass of this glacier ice that fell off and possibly some of the underlying rock that collapsed. And it dropped thousands of vertical feet to the valley floor below. And what was interesting for me to find out was the first kind of initial reports we heard was, oh, it's an earthquake that may have triggered this collapse. But in fact, it's the collapse that triggered a signal to the seismic station saying, this is just a massive amount of energy that just got released. Mm. So it was just staggering.
9: And what might have triggered the collapse? Do you know?
12: Yeah, so from what I've been hearing, just from some of the data from the weather stations, is there wasn't any kind of significant rainfall or anything like that. And so there were really high temperatures, though. And so that could have caused more melting of the glacier. And the glacier is not necessarily frozen to the rock below it. Meltwater can flow underneath it, so that can start moving it. And then the other piece of the puzzle we have here is that the underlying rock, there's permafrost. This is permanently frozen ice right in the cracks, and that could be thawing as well, contributing to the collapse. So we're still kind of piecing together what exactly the story is, but that's kind of where the picture is evolving.
9: Oh, we spoke yesterday with an aid worker on the ground in Nepal. His name was Suraj Sigdal. He's the Nepal Country Director for Mercy Corps, and here's how he described the destruction.
13: Around 40 kilometers off the riverside, both sides of the river is washed away. So, I mean, this is unprecedented, and this has never impacted. You know, like people are calling it a tsunami. You know, like tsunami happens in the ocean, but like we have seen that waves, like 20 meters, 30 meters of wave in the mountainous area.
9: So we're talking about millions of tons of ice and rock. Have you ever seen anything of this scale before?
12: Personally, I've never seen or heard of anything like this, to the point of when I opened my Facebook feed yesterday and seeing the videos coming out of it, I just couldn't even believe it was real at first.
9: Hmm. From your time working on these glaciers in Nepal and living there, do people in these remote villages understand that something like this could happen at any time? Is this just a risk that they've come to live with?
12: I mean, they've known about this potential because there's other glacial lakes, for example, in the Everest and Khumbu region where I did most of my work. There were efforts to like lower levels of some of the glacial lakes there. So they're well aware of the hazard of it. But I think no one was prepared for the magnitude and scale of this kind of disaster unfolding. And you just have to picture, to paint the picture here of just how narrow these mountain valleys are. And so with just the enormous amounts of water, boulders, you know, all the sediment that was coming down in such a narrow area, I mean, just staggering to envision, like you said, that mountain tsunami coming down. And I think the awareness now is quite visceral, and there's a real opportunity here for education about, like, it's not if, but when. Right, because these are kind of cascading hazards that are occurring in a warming climate.
9: Right. What is the state of the glaciers across the Himalaya?
12: They're retreating, and it's been

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1: If it was or not in a genocide in the context of the colonization and everything, and the breakout group said that it was decisively not. They do, however, agree that the UN Human Rights Convention Chapter 3 might have been broken, which is the right to not be inhumanely handled
2: treated
1: by other people, treated by some authority in your country.
2: Briefly, so, Ms. Martinussen, how important do you think it is that Denmark acknowledges such dark chapters from its past?
1: I think it's very important. It's women that we know we're in families with, that we know from our society. You have to understand, we're only 56,500 people in Greenland all together. That's the whole country together. So, of course, everyone knows someone that has been subject to this. Roughly, I think, around a quarter of the women population between the ages of maybe 16 and 49 or something along those lines have been subjected to this in one form or another. So it's a very big part of the population, and it's really important that Denmark said sorry. And I think most Greenlanders are very happy that finally we have gotten this discussed.
2: And so sorry we have to end it there, but many thanks. Tilly Martinussen, former Greenlandic MP.
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2: I'm Paul Henley, and this is NewsHour, live from the BBC in London. And we return to our main story now, the aftermath of disastrous flash flooding in the Himalayas in Nepal and Tibet, which has killed hundreds of people with more than 2,000 unaccounted for. Manjit Dhakal is a Nepali climate delegate and advisor to the Least Developed Countries Group at the UN Climate Negotiations. He visited the area hit by the flooding just last week. He joins us now on the line, live from Oxford here in the UK. Manjit, welcome. Your reaction first to the images that have been shown around the world of what happened there.
12: It was a devastating situation, and as you rightly mentioned, I was just there past weekend with my family. I have interacted with many of these people over there. I was also there to visit the country's largest solar plant of 25 megawatt, which now I see in the video has all been washed away. And the town that I stand by near the river Trishuli has also faced a heavy impact. So it's very emotional to process all of this when we see those pictures.
2: You are a climate delegate to the UN.

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2: This is WGLT. You're listening to All Things Considered. I'm Courtney Conroy. Makers come in all different forms. Some shape molten glass just to get a good laugh. In the next part of WGLT's Maker to Maker series, Lou Warner sat down with John Miller in his exhibit of supersized dinner food. Miller, an associate professor of glass at ISU, stumbled into glass blowing by chance when he was a student.
3: Because I heard this cheering and clapping going on in the hallway. So I walked in. I didn't know there was a glass program at Southern Connecticut, and I kind of flipped out and took a class that following semester, and then that was kind of it. It's a material you can't master. So for me, being a competitive sports kid, you're constantly learning and getting slapped in the face.
4: Do you need to go to an institution to really dive into it, or is it something that you kind of did on your own?
3: They were the only university in the state of Connecticut that had a glassblowing facility, which is, it's super rare in this country. There are enough of those around to kind of bounce around and on different states. Midwest is huge for glass blowing. I took it because I was completely blown away. And then I quickly, luckily, got a job with a local glass artist. And that kind of opened up the whole world of glass for me, contemporary glass.
4: So your work is very unique. Like it's incredibly stylized. I saw that you used molds on your website for some of your pieces. Is that common for you now, or is it kind of just like on a by-piece basis?
3: Yeah, you know, it's if I sketch something out and I feel like mold blowing would work for it, that's actually the first piece that I made in 99, I think. I needed to make some crinkle cut fries. And I figured that's the best way to go. So simple processes that, you know, once you see the process, you can get it. But I made it out of clay initially, and then I made a two-part plaster mold on a hinge so I can drop the bubble in and expand it. And you can see remnants of that all around the space here. So if it needs to be a semi-replica, if that makes sense, with a lot of texture, then I'll use a mold. But everything else is all free by hand, using gravity and centrifugal force and heat and a lot of help. The big piece is sometimes we have seven people working all in unison to create this stuff.
4: You have a lot of work. What do you do with all of it? Like, do you just display it in different galleries? Do you keep it? Do you sell it? I mean, like, what do you do with all this?
3: I show as much as I possibly can every month. So I've hit 48 states so far, driving the work around. And I've just been pushing myself since the very, very beginning to show this work. After the Diner series started, people really responded favorably to it. The 5-foot Venetian wine goblets, that was the initial kind of, introduction to contemporary glass, and people saying, holy cow, what are those things? You know, and then I started to get a name out there. The Diner work is more related to my blue collar upbringing, eating at diners as a kid, the whole world of the diner, the sounds, the smells, the history of it, all of that stuff really hit home for me when I made that first crinkle cut mold blown fry that we talked about earlier. It just all kind of is like a waterfall after that.
4: So when you started, were you always trying to make, you know, these really big eye-catching pieces, or did you start off doing something more like standard.
3: Yeah, typical classical forms. In my glass one class, we made bowls, cylinders, vases, some color applications, not much, but it really was about being on center and working as cleanly as possible at that time. No art edge, no content, nothing. All classical, technical exercises. I didn't know it then, but that's the base for everything that I do now. And that was 1987. So I still use those techniques now. That was my foundation in Connecticut. And then I've been all over the place working since then, really.
4: Are you doing all of these pieces like at once, or is it kind of in like increments? Like how quickly are you building these pieces out?
3: I luckily am an instructor. So between teaching, I'll make parts and pieces, sometimes before class, sometimes after class. And then I have time during the week to make pieces. So everything will change when I have my own shop someday. And it's going to be a different speed at which I work. But now I can use it as a educational tool and have any student come in and watch. In fact, I reach out to students who work really hard and, you know, want to be there and say, hey, I'll be working on Friday if you want to come in and take a look. And then they're hooked. And then they learn at a rapid rate because of all the different techniques I'm introducing them to.
4: So with teaching, how does that work, right? Because it is like a not necessarily dangerous process, but it's, you know, there are risks involved. How does that work for students? Are you just demonstrating in front of them? Do you get them actually involved in that process? Like what does that look like?
3: They do everything. So I teach by doing demonstrations. They do all of it. So we start from day one, terminology of tools, what to do, what not to do, how to not get burned. Everybody gets burned. It's just the way it just is. But we're heavy, heavy into safety and the way that you use your body, the way you, your hand, where your hands are, how you move them, how you lift, how you get back and forth from the furnace to the bench, all of that stuff. And it's all covered and we drill them. And to tell you the truth, in a military style, really, repetition, not screaming over the shoulder kind of thing, but communicating because they need the basics before they gather any glass at all. So we go over that in depth. And then they blow glass, they sculpt, they cast glass by ladling hot glass into molds. They cut, engrave, sandblast, glue, do mixed media sculpture. But they have that foundation of how to work with the material in the first part of the semester.
4: Do you want your work to leave a legacy for generations of people to come, either students or just people in general? And if so, what legacy do you hope that it leaves?
3: I do, and it's not necessarily tied to an ego thing. This work, specifically the large-scale pop work, is pretty hysterical. And the bigger it is, the harder it is to make, but the more people laugh. So that's exciting for me, to know that maybe this work's gonna go somewhere. There are quite a few museums in this country, one or two overseas, that have one or two pieces in their collection, and there's a good response to it, a humorous response. And that's kind of how I go through every single day of my life, and that is to get a laugh out of somebody.
2: That was John Miller, Associate Professor of Glass at ISU. This was part of the Maker to Maker series. Are you a maker in Central Illinois? Send an email to news@wglt.org and Lou might ask for an interview. Tonight, a low near 62 degrees with clear skies. I'm Courtney Conroy.
4: 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The 58th Annual Apple and Pork Festival is coming back to the C.H. Moore Homestead DeWitt County Museum. It's on September 26th and the 27th, 9 a.m. to 5 p.m. both days. There will be lots of old-fashioned apple and pork foods, tours of the mansion, a flea market, and more. 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
3: From NPR News, this is All Things Considered. I'm Juana Summers.
4: And I'm Adrian Florido. 12 years ago today, a scandal rocked the nation.
5: Well, when President Obama spoke with reporters Thursday, he also made a fashion statement.
4: CBS and plenty of other networks noted it.
6: Here's a president coming out at such a serious moment where he should be addressing the country on such a serious matter, and he looked like he was on his way to a party at the Hamptons.
4: On CNN, then-Representative Peter King, a Republican, took issue with the fact that President Obama was speaking to the press in not traditional dark gray or navy attire, but in a summer outfit, a tan suit. Conservative commentators ran with it. Here's Lou Dobbs on Fox Business.
7: The president is so nattily attired normally that I think it was shocking to a lot of people.
4: For the record, Presidents Reagan and Clinton also wore tan suits. Online, people joked, "Yes, we tan," or "the audacity of taupe." The absurd scandal eventually died down, but it has lived on in our nation's memory. This year, when the Obama Presidential Center opened in Chicago, a lot of people expected the tan suit to be on display, but it was not, because no one knows what happened to it. So one reporter has set out on a mission to find it. That is Lynn Sweet of the Chicago Sun-Times, and she joins us now. Welcome, Lynn.
8: Thanks for having me.
4: I want to ask you an obvious question. What happened to the suit?
8: Well, at a press preview June 3rd, that question came up, and Valerie Jarrett, who is the CEO of the Obama Foundation, longtime friend of the president, said to everybody's surprise,
9: "The reason we don't have the tan suit is President Obama gave it away when he was cleaning out his closet. But we thought about a replica, but that would not be authentic. And so, yeah, we do not have the tan suit."
8: And by the way, a footnote, Obama wore that suit when he attended the wedding of Valerie Jarrett's daughter.
4: How do you even start a search for something like this? I mean, I imagine an obvious first step would be to ask Obama what he did with the suit.
8: Well, I always do the obvious, and that didn't work. I started where a lot of journalists and even human beings start on a very tough assignment, and that is you put it off. So after I...
4: we all know
8: right?
4: That
8: you know that. I think I was, you know, you teach it. But after I got over it, I realized I had to just start making phone calls, and I made a list of 68 people to call, and then I had a foundational insight, which is start at the beginning. Who makes the suit? And it turns out a fascinating story because a man by the name of Martin Greenfield made the suit. Martin Greenfield died 2 years ago, was a very famous Brooklyn tailor, but he got his start, as he wrote in his memoir, his first tailoring lesson in Auschwitz, hardly the ideal.

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2: 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This is WGLT. I'm Courtney Conroy. 30 miles south of Bloomington Normal is the city of Lincoln. A long-running hot air balloon festival almost didn't take flight. Donors and community members rallied to make sure balloons over 66 will indeed have balloons. WGLT's Lauren Warnicke reports for this Sound Ideas Datebook.
3: They say it takes two to tango, but at least four people are needed to get a hot air balloon ready for flight.
4: All right, you guys ready? Yep. You ready? Yep.
3: And turns out it takes an entire village to make Balloons Over 66 happen. Lincoln's landmark late summer festival includes an art fair, barbecue contest, doggy diving competition, and a street fair in the city's downtown. It's also paired with the annual rail splitting festival, running this weekend in downtown Lincoln. There's a balloon glow on Friday and Saturday evening, with 19 hot air balloons set up for viewing. Propane tanks emit a fiery gas into the balloon's envelope to keep it, well, inflated. Okay. Balloon pilot Austin Hopp.
5: We just use standard propane like your gas grill. Only difference is we draw the liquid off the bottom, and there's a whole system that works up there to give us over 18 million BTU.
6: Okay. Is that a lot of BTUs?
5: A lot. Let's just say you cannot cook a hot dog.
6: Okay. But you can explode a hot dog.
5: Disappear a hot dog, yeah.
3: Weather permitting, the festival also includes balloon launches twice on Saturday. In addition to piloting, Austin Hopp is the event's balloon meister. Yep, that's a real thing.
7: It's a title you may not want, but somebody has to do it. So I'm in charge of making sure the pilots are following all the safety procedures and the regulations with that waiver.
3: A waiver from the FAA permits lower flight altitudes over the city. That is, if the wind conditions are just right.
7: If there's any kind of incident, I'll have to be the first one to respond and kind of coordinate things with the FAA and make sure everything gets taken care of and that everybody's safe.
3: So now it's all just down to the forecast, although Balloons Over 66 nearly was not going to include any of the balloons. City officials, balloon operators, and Lincoln residents were all taken by surprise when in June, the sole organizer of the festival's signature hot air balloon flights said he couldn't do it anymore.
8: We all just kind of found out together.
3: Lincoln Mayor Tracy Welch says a donor stepped up, and within a matter of days, a group of balloon pilots and enthusiasts came together to form a nonprofit organization and get balloons back at Balloons Over 66.
8: I think it shed a lot of light on how important that event is to our community.
3: Welch owns his own hot air balloon and is training to become a pilot himself. The hobby, he says, is a big part of Lincoln's identity, with Balloons Over 66 functioning as the city's biggest event of the year.
8: Balloons are very important to this community. There's a lot of local pilots. It's important to our businesses. They see more revenue in that one weekend than some of them will see in an entire month.
3: Balloons Over 66 began in the 1980s in Lincoln and ran consecutively until 2016. The community reorganized after the Chamber of Commerce shutdown, which had been running the event. Former organizer Seth Goodman relaunched the festival the next year and shouldered it almost entirely alone for the last 7 years until that Facebook announcement. Mayor Tracy Welch says it was particularly critical to make sure the balloons happened this year. Lincoln is one of a handful of communities in Logan County along Route 66, which is, of course, seeing

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3: Beautiful sunny day here in Bloomington Normal with a high near 82. Tonight, a low near 62 degrees with mostly clear skies. I'm Courtney Conroy.
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6: From NPR News, this is All Things Considered. I'm Juana Summers.
7: And I'm Adrian Florido. There's a comic books and records shop in Jackson, Mississippi, called Offbeat. It's one of very few Black-owned comic book shops in the U.S., fewer than 1% according to shop owners. But Offbeat's owner, Philip Rollins, and another shop owner recently had an idea. What if they joined forces with other Black comic book stores to help their shops succeed and to promote comics and storylines about Black superheroes and other characters? He and other store owners made it happen. It's called the Ink Alliance, and Philip Rollins joins us now from his shop in Jackson. Welcome.
8: Hey, thanks for having me.
7: Why did you decide to team up with other Black comic book shop owners?
8: Well, I went to this conference in February, and I linked up with another Black store owner, Michael Davis and Marcel, and they have a shop called Blurts Underground, and we've been talking about it for about a year now. I feel like it was a need for us to do this in order to get our visibility up some more. And as Black comic shop owners, we lack a lot of the resources that other shop owners get. And so we're trying to spread awareness, trying to, you know, gather our resources, give each other tips. And I feel like that's important in our community.
7: How many Black-owned comic book shops are there in the U.S.?
8: I can say for the Ink Alliance, we have 10 founding stores. But since our announcement, more have popped up that we didn't even know about, we couldn't find. And so now it's looking like it may be up to 18 or 20.
7: That's not very many.
8: Yeah, it's still not a lot. We make up like less than 1% out of the 15 to 2,000 comic shops in the entire United States.
7: Wow.
8: So, yeah.
7: So how did you connect? How'd you find each other?
8: Word of mouth, social media, other store owners like, hey, do you know about this store over here? Hey, this store is down the street from me. So word of mouth and it's getting us out there now.
7: Well, I'm looking at this very cool comic book cover that you and the other shop owners in your alliance commissioned from a well-known Black artist, Sanford Green, for your shops. And it features Static, one of DC Comics' Black superheroes. Can you tell me how you got this done?
8: Yeah, so Sanford Green actually reached out to Michael Davis and was like, hey, man, I need to talk to you. I got this cover. It's for the culture. I really want y'all to have this. You know, we talked to Sanford. He's like, okay, cool. This is for y'all. DC reached out to us and was like, yeah, y'all approved. And so we told him, like, hey, we have this coalition. We didn't have a name yet. And we had got the name, the logo, and everything done in under a month. And so we're like, hey, it's going to be under this banner. We're not going to have like a bunch of logos on it. It's going to be under this one umbrella organization. And it came about very, very quickly. Like we had to like hurry up because we had to meet the deadline to meet the print.
7: Is it selling?
8: It's sold out.
7: Sold out? You just released it last week.
8: Yeah, it sold out. So how we released it, we did it differently. There's been other retailer exclusives throughout, and I've been kind of watching how people do things. So I proposed, I was like, hey, let's get people in our stores. This is in-store only. And then if we have anything left, we'll put it online. And so that's how it kind of went.
7: And so you just got to rush. People wanted to get their hands on it and you sold out.
8: Mm-hmm. Yeah. Yeah. And so it was an initiative to like really, you know, get people to be like, oh, man, I didn't know you were here. Now that I know that you're here, I'll start a, you know, subscription pool list and get my comics

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1: 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I'm Courtney Conroy. 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
1: This is WGLT. You're listening to All Things Considered. I'm Courtney Conroy. Makers come in all different forms. Some shape molten glass just to get a good laugh. In the next part of WGLT's Maker to Maker series, Lou Warner sat down with John Miller in his exhibit of supersized dinner food. Miller, an associate professor of glass at ISU, stumbled into glass blowing by chance when he was a student.
14: Because I heard this cheering and clapping going on in the hallway. So I walked in, I didn't know there was a glass program at Southern Connecticut, and I kind of flipped out and took a class that following semester, and then that was kind of it. It's a material you can't master. So for me, being a competitive sports kid, you're constantly learning and getting slapped in the face.
15: Do you need to go to an institution to really dive into it, or is it something that you kind of did on your own?
14: They were the only university in the state of Connecticut that had a glassblowing facility, which is, it's super rare in this country. There are enough of those around to kind of bounce around and on different states. Midwest is huge for glassblowing. I took it because I was completely blown away. And then I quickly, luckily, got a job with a local glass artist. And that kind of opened up the whole world of glass for me, contemporary glass.
15: So your work is very unique. Like it's incredibly stylized. I saw that you used molds on your website for some of your pieces. Is that common for you now, or is it kind of just like on a by-piece basis?
14: Yeah, well, it's if I sketch something out and I feel like mold blowing would work for it, that's actually the first piece that I made in 99, I think. I needed to make some crinkle cut fries, and I figured that's the best way to go. So simple processes that, you know, once you see the process, you can get it. But I made it out of clay initially, and then I made a two-part plaster mold on a hinge so I can drop the bubble in and expand it. And you can see remnants of that all around the space here. So if it needs to be a semi-replica, if that makes sense, with a lot of texture, then I'll use a mold. But everything else is all free by hand using gravity and centrifugal force and heat and a lot of help. The big piece is sometimes we have seven people working all in unison to create this stuff.
15: You have a lot of work. What do you do with all of it? Like, do you just display it in different galleries? Do you keep it? Do you sell it? I mean, like, what do you do with all this?
14: Show as much as I possibly can every month. So I've hit 48 states so far of driving the work around. And I've just been pushing myself since the very, very beginning to show this work. After the Diner series started, people really responded favorably to it. The 5-foot Venetian wine goblets, that was the initial kind of, introduction to contemporary glass, and people saying, holy cow, what are those things? You know, and then I started to get a name out there. The Diner work is more related to my blue collar upbringing, eating at diners as a kid, the whole world of the diner, the sounds, the smells, the history of it, all of that stuff really hit home for me when I made that first crinkle cut mold blown fry that we talked about earlier. It just all kind of is like a waterfall after that.
15: So when you started, were you always trying to make, you know, these really big eye-catching pieces, or did you start off doing something more like standard?
14: Yeah, typical classical forms. In my glass one class, we made bowls, cylinders, vases, some color applications, not much, but it really was about being on center and working as cleanly as possible at that time. No art edge, no content, nothing. All classical technical exercises. I didn't know it then, but that's the base for everything that I do now. And that was 1987. So I still use those techniques now. That was my foundation in Connecticut. And then I've been all over the place working since then, really.
15: Are you doing all of these pieces like at once, or is it kind of in like increments? Like how quickly are you building these pieces out?
14: I luckily am an instructor. So between teaching, I'll make parts and pieces, sometimes before class, sometimes after class. And then I have time during the week to make pieces. So everything will change when I have my own shop someday. And it's going to be a different speed at which I work. But now I can use it as a educational tool and have any student come in and watch. In fact, I reach out to students who work really hard and, you know, want to be there and say, hey, I'll be working on Friday if you want to come in and take a look. And then they're hooked. And then they learn at a rapid rate because of all the different techniques I'm introducing them to.
15: So with teaching, how does that work, right? Because it is like a not necessarily dangerous process, but it's, you know, there are risks involved. How does that work for students? Are you just demonstrating in front of them? Do you get them actually involved in that process? Like what does that look like?
14: They do everything. So I teach by doing demonstrations. They do all of it. So we start from day one, terminology of tools, what to do, what not to do, how to not get burned. Everybody gets burned. It's just the way it just is. But we're heavy, heavy into safety and the way that you use your body, the way where your hands are, how you move them, how you lift, how you get back and forth from the furnace to the bench, all of that stuff. And it's all covered and we drill them. And to tell you the truth, in a military style, really, repetition, not screaming over the shoulder kind of thing, but communicating because they need the basics before they gather any glass at all. So we go over that in depth. And then they blow glass, they sculpt, they cast glass by ladling hot glass into molds. They cut, engrave, sandblast, glue, do mixed media sculpture. But they have that foundation of how to work with the material in the first part of the semester.
15: Do you want your work to leave a legacy for generations of people to come, either students or just people in general? And if so, what legacy do you hope that it leaves?
14: I do, and it's not necessarily tied to an ego thing. This work, specifically the large-scale pop work, is pretty hysterical. And the bigger it is, the harder it is to make, but the more people laugh. So that's exciting for me to know that maybe this work's going to go somewhere. There are quite a few museums in this country, one or two overseas, that have one or two pieces in their collection. And there's a good response to it, a humorous response. And that's kind of how I go through every single day of my life. And that is to get a laugh out of somebody.
1: That was John Miller, Associate Professor of Glass at ISU. This was part of the Maker to Maker series. Are you a maker in Central Illinois? Send an email to news@wglt.org and Lou might ask for an interview. Tonight, a low near 62 degrees with clear skies. I'm Courtney Conroy.
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22: In New York, I'm Kristen Schwab in for Kai Rizdahl. It's Friday, August 28th, and it's great to be here with you. When some people picture Jackson Hole, Wyoming, they think beautiful mountains and wildlife. When we picture Jackson Hole, we see Kevin Warsh, in a suit, talking economic policy. The Fed chair gave a 30-ish minute speech this morning about AI, the job market, and inflation. And we're going to take some time now to sort it all out. Catherine Rampell is at The Bulwark and MS Now. Stacey Vanek-Smith is at Bloomberg. Hey, you two.
23: Hey, Kristen.
24: Hey.
22: I want to start with how Warsh more or less started his speech today, or how he set up his speech. Let's give it a listen.
25: You can call it an outline, you can call it a trail map, but please just don't call it forward guidance.
22: Stacey, you know, I alluded to this in the top of the show. I'm not sure I really understand the difference between these words, but I'm wondering what you would call the kind of information Warsh gave us this morning.
23: Well, I really appreciated the trail map because I feel like it's very on brand with Jackson Hole and the great outdoors. Yeah. It was forward guidance of a sort. I think maybe, I mean, the market certainly reacted that way. Interest rates rose on his speech. It certainly reacted as if it were forward guidance. It may be that he's just signaling that his style of forward guidance is going to be different, that the market's not going to get as much transparency, as much information, as much disclosure as it did under Ben Bernanke, Janet Yellen, and Jerome Powell. So it may be that he's easing us off of forward guidance, but this definitely seemed forward guidance adjacent, if not full-on forward guidance.
0: Catherine, what about you? What do you think about Warsh cracking the door open this morning?
3: Well, markets certainly heard the speech as hawkish. I mean, I don't know if I would call it forward guidance or anything else, but he talked about how inflation is above target, which everybody obviously knew, but also indicated that he did not think that financial conditions were particularly restrictive right now, which implies, at the very least, that he thinks maybe they need to be tighter. And if you look at how markets reacted, the chance of a rate hike at their September meeting went from something like 35% yesterday to 60% today. So again, markets clearly heard this as hawkish. I don't know if Warsh intended it to be, because as Stacey pointed out, he kind of doesn't want to sound like anything, right? He doesn't want to indicate one way or another where he is heading. But markets seem to hope, at the very least, that this is the plan for getting inflation under control.
4: Yeah. You know, Stacey, another thing I picked up on this morning is that, you know, the word transitory is a very scary word we don't like to use anymore.
23: It is.
4: Warsh started using the phrase upside inflation risks. Is there a difference here, and does history matter?
23: I think there is a difference, and it is funny. Every Fed chair comes in with different turns of phrase that they like to use. Upside inflation risk is essentially just, you know, a chance that inflation is going to come in higher than we expect. Whereas transitory was more like, oh, don't worry, this is going away. This is not a fundamental, nothing fundamental is happening that's raising prices. This is just, you know, supply chain snags in the case of the pandemic. Today, when he mentioned upside inflation risk, he was talking about commodity prices specifically. So I took that to mean oil and Iran. So it may have been signaling, you know, there's a conflict with Iran. It's pushing up oil prices. Oil prices can push up everything, but hopefully that will be resolved soon. Although now, you know, we've got a potential trade war in the works with Canada, also a huge supplier of oil and natural gas, especially to us. So I don't know, upside inflation risk to me, it signaled to me that he was just warning, like, inflation might come in higher than we want.
4: Gotcha. Catherine, I want to talk about a piece you wrote this week on how Wall Street seems to have soured on Bessent and Warsh already. What signs of unease are you seeing, and why should we care?
3: Well, both of these men came in and were chosen because markets trusted them. There are a lot of other, shall we say, unconventional picks peopling the Trump cabinet and throughout the administration. These two had relatively traditional CVs. They've both taught, lectured at elite institutions. They both worked on Wall Street. They were people that markets trusted because, you know, there's a lot of money at stake. I don't need to tell our listeners that. What seems to have shifted, particularly with Bessent, is that markets, I think, based on at least bond market behavior, do not seem to trust that he necessarily knows what he is doing, or at least that he will be as effectual as he thinks he will be. The obvious case in point being his recent announced bond buyback plan, which was clearly intended to reduce long-term bond rates and instead ended up pushing them up a little bit higher because market participants seemed to see through the fact that, like, this was too puny of an action to actually make a difference in the grand scheme of things for why long-term bond yields were going up. Debt, inflation, you know, private companies issuing bonds to finance AI investments, et cetera, et cetera. So it does seem a little bit like he has less control. and likewise, if you looked at market reaction after Kevin Warsh's most recent press conference, not the Jackson Hole speech today, but it definitely, bond rates as well, went up, even though he did not seem to indicate that they were about to raise rates. So It just seems like where they would like markets to be going has become a little bit unmoored from where markets are going. And I wonder if that signals a deeper distrust of economic leadership and the ability for these two men to achieve the tasks at hand, i.e. getting back to stable prices and making sure that we have smooth functioning financial markets.
4: More to come. Catherine Rampell is at The Bulwark and MS Now. Stacey Vanek Smith is at Bloomberg. Thanks again, you two, and have a good weekend.
23: Thanks, Kristen. You too.
4: Wall Street today saw a rate hike in its future. We'll have the details when we do the numbers.

0: coming up.
1: So I thought, oh my gosh, a space cowboy would be perfect.
0: I mean, when is a space cowboy not perfect? But first, let's do the numbers. The Dow Jones Industrial Average slid just 9 points, essentially flat, to finish at 53,559. The NASDAQ lost 138 points, a half a percent, to close at 26,402. And the S&P 500 fell 19 points, a quarter percent, ending at 7,711. For the week, the Dow gained half a percent. The NASDAQ picked up 0.8%. The S&P 500 also up half a percent. Heading into the weekend, the national average for a gallon of regular gas is $4.08, down a penny from a month ago, according to AAA. A gallon of diesel will run you $5.61. Bonds fell. The yield on the 10-year T-note rose to 4.72%. 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
3: It's 89.1 WGLT. I'm Courtney Conroy. Madras Alux sold out two shows at Dublin's The Workman's Club while World Cafe was in Dublin. The band then added a third, which also instantly sold out. They released their debut EP, It's a Hell of an Age, earlier this year, and on it, you can hear elements of traditional Irish folk. As part of World Cafe's Sense of Place Dublin series, hear their first interview and performance in the United States tonight at 7 o'clock on WGLT.
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2: 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This is WGLT. I'm Courtney Conroy. 30 miles south of Bloomington Normal is the city of Lincoln. A long-running hot air balloon festival almost didn't take flight. Donors and community members rallied to make sure balloons over 66 will indeed have balloons. WGLT's Lauren Warnicke reports for this Sound Ideas Datebook.
3: They say it takes two to tango, but at least four people are needed to get a hot air balloon ready for flight.
4: All right, you guys ready? Yep. You ready? Yep.
3: And turns out it takes an entire village to make balloons over 66 happen. Lincoln's landmark late summer festival includes an art fair, barbecue contest, doggy diving competition, and a street fair in the city's downtown. It's also paired with the annual rail splitting festival, running this weekend in downtown Lincoln. There's a balloon glow on Friday and Saturday evening with 19 hot air balloons set up for viewing. Propane tanks emit a fiery gas into the balloon's envelope to keep it, well, inflated. Okay. Balloon pilot Austin Hopp.
5: We just use standard propane like your gas grill. The only difference is we draw the liquid off the bottom, and there's a whole system that works up there to give us over 18 million BTU.
6: Okay. Is that a lot of BTUs?
5: A lot. Let's just say you cannot cook a hot dog.
6: Okay.
5: You can,
6: you can explode a hot dog.
5: Disappear a hot dog, yeah.
3: Weather permitting, the festival also includes balloon launches twice on Saturday. In addition to piloting, Austin Hopp is the event's balloon meister. Yep, that's a real thing.
5: It's a title you may not want, but somebody has to do it. So I'm in charge of making sure the pilots are following all the safety procedures and the regulations with that waiver.
3: A waiver from the FAA permits lower flight altitudes over the city. That is, if the wind conditions are just right.
5: If there's any kind of incident, I'll have to be the first one to respond and kind of coordinate things with the FAA and make sure everything gets taken care of and that everybody's safe.
3: So now it's all just down to the forecast, although balloons over 66 nearly was not going to include any of the balloons. City officials, balloon operators, and Lincoln residents were all taken by surprise when in June, the sole organizer of the festival's signature hot air balloon flights said he couldn't do it anymore.
7: We all just kind of found out together.
3: Lincoln Mayor Tracy Welch says a donor stepped up, and within a matter of days, a group of balloon pilots and enthusiasts came together to form a nonprofit organization and get balloons back at Balloons Over 66.
7: I think it shed a lot of light on how important that event is to our community.
3: Welch owns his own hot air balloon and is training to become a pilot himself. The hobby, he says, is a big part of Lincoln's identity, with Balloons Over 66 functioning as the city's biggest event of the year.
7: Balloons are very important to this community. There's a lot of local pilots. It's important to our businesses. They see more revenue in that one weekend than some of them will see in an entire month.
3: Balloons Over 66 began in the 1980s in Lincoln and ran consecutively until 2016. The community reorganized after the Chamber of Commerce shutdown, which had been running the event. Former organizer Seth Goodman relaunched the festival the next year and shouldered it almost entirely alone for the last 7 years until that Facebook announcement. Mayor Tracy Welch says it was particularly critical to make sure the balloons happened this year. Lincoln is one of a handful of communities in Logan County along Route 66, which is, of course, seeing increased tourism during the Mother Road's centennial year. Balloon Meister Austin Hopp.
5: This is where I got my start in ballooning. My grandpa sponsored a balloon when I was like 5 years old. That's what got me started and why I'm a pilot today. So it does mean a lot to this community, and it brings a lot of tourism in as well. So that benefits us. And so, yeah, it's been a long standing history of this community.
3: I'm Lauren Warnicke.
2: Balloons Over 66 is this weekend in Lincoln. 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
2: Beautiful sunny day here in Bloomington Normal with a high near 82. Tonight, a low near 62 degrees with mostly clear skies. I'm Courtney Conroy.
3: 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I'm reporter Lauren Warnicki. Every Friday, I dig into the arts and culture scene to give you a feature story and a rundown of the latest creation.